The Leafs were split up. It's a remix of their track, Don't Stand So Close to Me. It came out in 1986. They went really out on a limb with the title. They called it Don't Stand So Close to Me, 86. Either way, I love that version, particularly the part with the isolated, like, layered vocals at the end. It's just absolute perfection. It is the kickoff to the First State Mixtape this week. My name is Wendy Rollins. I'm your host. So the very next one I got for you is something a bit more current. Caroline Rose has been playing this song live for quite a while, but she just released the studio version of it. It's called Yip Yip Yow.

It's the Strokes of Last Night. It is on the First State mixtape. Hi there, I'm Wendy Rollins. Right now, I've got a band for you that I've loved for a while, but I would love to get on your radar as well. Maybe you'll dig it. They're called Django Django. They're releasing their sixth album. It's called Doveland, and they said the whole thing came from the idea of an urban myth about a town that no one was sure actually existed, but people remembered being there. They said they were going to do a movie and a soundtrack, and the movie never happened, but, well, clearly the soundtrack did. It's coming in November. This is something from it that's called Cameos. Check it out.

Maybe you know it because of Stranger Things. Maybe you know it because Kate Bush is awesome. The song is Running Up That Hill. It is on the First Date mixtape. Hi there, I'm Wendy Rollins. Mr. Jack White celebrated a birthday big last week by releasing a new album called Frozen Charlotte. So I want to play you something from that. And then I'm going to double up. I'm going to play you something from the White Stripes as well. But first, let's get to the latest. This track is called G.O.D. and the Broken Ribs.

band is called Personal Trainer, and I can tell you it is quite possibly one of the most difficult things to search on the internet. The song is called Moping. They got a new album that's coming in September. Coming up, I've got a track from Nirvana that I feel like a lot of people know. It's about a girl. A lot of people assume that girl is his wife, Courtney Love. It is not. We'll talk about that right after this.

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2: It's the First State Mixtape. My name is Wendy Rollins. Right now, a song that I feel like a lot of people know from Nirvana, which is called About a Girl. Now, the assumption was that it was about Kurt Cobain's wife, Courtney Love. Actually, if you look at the timeline, it's about a girl that he dated before Courtney Love, and her name was Tracy Mirander. Now, the tragic part of this is that Tracy never knew that until, supposedly, she only found out when she read about it in a book. Now, whether that part is true or not, I'm not too sure, but she did not know in his lifetime. Here it is.

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1: Who knew that a band from Iceland would have so much soul? The band is Kaleo. The song is Way Down We Go on the First State mixtape. I'm Wendy Rollins. We're going international on this one. So from Iceland to Australia, the band is The Temper Trap. You might remember them from the track Sweet Disposition. Well, they're back with a new album called Sungazer, and this is something from it called Giving Up Air.

A lush, beautiful piece of music. It's Let Go. It's from Frou Frou. It is on the First State mixtape. Thanks so much for joining me today. My name is Wendy Rollins. This next track you've probably heard a million times, Baba O'Reilly. So who is Baba O'Reilly? Well, who is actually two people. The Indian spiritual master, Meher Baba, and a composer from America, and his name is Terry Riley. That's how you get it. And here it is.

0: Maynard James Keenan, or thought we knew Maynard James Keenan from his band Tool, the absolutely brutal sounds of that band. And then he came with that band called A Perfect Circle. The song was Three Libras, and I don't know about you, but man, when I heard that, like, jaw on the ground. It's on the First State mixtape. My name is Wendy Rollins. So major announcement, at least for me and producer Mark, my God, Ben Folds 5 coming back. They are celebrating the 30th anniversary of their self-titled debut. They're doing a reissue of that, and it is coming with the shelved first attempt version of the record, which I didn't know was done in Philadelphia. I cannot wait to hear this. It all comes in September, and yes, there is a tour. So, you know what we gotta do. Care to join me underground?
1: I was never cool in school. I'm sure.

From Delaware State University, this is 91.1 WDDE Dover, in collaboration with the University of Delaware. This is Delaware Public Media.

It's Florence and the Machine with Shake It Out. Before that was Yard Act with the appropriately titled song New Beginnings. They do have a new album coming soon called You're Gonna Need a Little Music. And they do have a date. It's a little bit of a road trip, but it's in Philadelphia, so you can check out that show. I've got new music from Dinosaur Jr. This is another one. It's been a minute. They've confirmed a tour with Band of Horses. Unfortunately, nowhere close to us. They picked some weird stops on this tour. Nonetheless, I would say definitely worth the road trip. Here's the latest from Dinosaur Jr. on the First Date mixtape. It's called Several Got Away.

Turns out PJ Harvey was way ahead of the game when it came to ASMR, right? The song is called Down by the Water. This is the First State mixtape. And you can find me on Instagram at Wendy Rollins and here. So the track I've got for you now is from Kasabian. It's called Superpowers off their upcoming album that's coming in September. This song is a straight up dance party. I love it. Check it out.

0: The feedback is essential. It's Weezer. The song is called Undone, the Sweater Song. It was off the Blue album, and that was their debut album. And for what it's worth, they do have a new album, the Gold album, that's coming in August. They're on the First State mixtape. Now, I want to go back to talking about the Blue album. Now, this album was produced by a pretty big frontman that a lot of people didn't even realize unless they read the fine print on that album. Which I did, because I'm a nerd. But nonetheless, his band is next.
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0: So we're talking about the Blue album from Weezer. And a lot of people didn't realize this, but it was produced by Rick Ocasek. Rick Ocasek, who fronts The Cars, a pretty massive band in its own time. And if you listen to The Cars, you can totally hear Weezer. It makes sense. The songs are almost interchangeable. Check out this one from The Cars. It's called My Best Friend's Girl. It's on the First State mixtape.

Another band that is an absolute drag to try and look up online. They're called Editors. And not The Editors, just Editors. The song is The Rush. It's on the First State mixtape. My name is Wendy Rollins. Right now, an old school track from Fatboy Slim. And you might know the song, but if you've never seen the music video, for the love of God, please watch the video. It has Christopher Walken in it. I'll go ahead and tell you he was 58 years old when he did it. And it is some of the finest choreography and dance moves you will see. Now, a lot of people don't realize this, but Walken was actually trained as a dancer in musical theater before he got into acting. And he'll really show you his chops in that video. So let's take a listen to the song now. This is Weapon of Choice.

The band is Melt, and that's spelled with two T's if you're looking them up. The song is Up All Night, and despite the title, I'm going to wrap up here. My name is Wendy Rollins. Again, thanks so much for joining us, and thanks to my good friend, producer Mark, for putting this together. It's the First State mixtape. Now, before I go, one last track for you. I heard this one recently, and I was like, oh, God, yeah, I want to put that one in the mix. So Nine Inch Nails covers Joy Division. And Joy Division actually named this song after a book from the 1800s. You might know it from the Crow soundtrack. This is Dead Souls. I'll see you.

0: 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Yet we, the people, haven't backed down. 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
1: It's hardworking troubadours. First, Lee Baines, Alabama's post-punk folk singer with songs of social justice as sacred belief. Then the late Louisiana swamp pop hero Tommy McLean. Sweet. With his 1960s classics and songs recorded in his 80s on American Roots from PRX.
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0: The great Japanese artist Akiko Yano there from her classic Japanese Girl, Funamachi Uta Part 1. On Culture Caravan, we heard new music from Bardo before that, featuring Combo Shimbita, Renacer, the name of that song, Coco Seiko from Bobby Valentin and Combo Shimbita themselves, starting out that set, the Busy Twist remix of a new song they have out called Dimelo, featuring Trace. I am Julian Booker. This is Culture Caravan. You can find me on Blue Sky at Booker-Julian. You can find me on Instagram and Threads at Booker_Julian. We've got some Tim Maya, some new Jazz is Dead featuring Dom Salvador, that and more coming up on Culture Caravan.
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0: This is Culture Caravan, excited to have the full-length Tough Times Never Last from the London-based group Coco Roco from it. 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

0: Finishing up a few things from Brazil there with Fabiano do Nascimento, going back to his Dança do Tempo album. He gets help from Ertu Moreira on that one. Dom Salvador in there as well. Música Faz Parte de Mim. That is from the new Jazz is Dead release from Adrian Young and Ali Shaheed Muhammad, featuring Dom Salvador, the 24th edition of their Jazz is Dead series. Tim Maia with O Camino do Bem and Coco Roco, brand new music from them, from their new album, Tough Times Never Last. That was Da Do Da. I am Julian Booker. We'll hear music from the Polish harp player Alina Bezeczynska to close the show. And we've got music from Brigitte Fontaine and Fairuz that has just been reissued on the We Want Sounds label. That's coming up on Culture Caravan.
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0: From NPR News in Washington, D.C., this is Weekend Edition. I'm Aisha Roscoe. Good morning. The U.S. launched more strikes on Iran yesterday following an Iranian attack in Jordan that killed two U.S. service members. We'll have the latest. Also, President Trump is not relying on the traditional pardon application process. Experts say it's personal ties that are now paramount.
1: If you know anybody remotely close to the White House, let them know that you're looking for a pardon. And two, try to get in front of the president.
0: Plus, Pulitzer Prize winning author Colson Whitehead is back with a new novel that wraps up his New York crime trilogy. It's Sunday, July 19th. News is next.
2: Live from NPR News in Washington, I'm Windsor Johnston. The U.S. military has launched another round of strikes on Iranian military targets after promising a swift response to an attack in Jordan that killed two U.S. service members. NPR's Quill Lawrence reports 16 American troops have been killed since the war began in February.
3: The U.S. has been bombarding infrastructure and military targets in Iran for a full week, and Iran state media says scores have been killed, both military and civilian. Iran has also claimed to have hit tankers in the Gulf and several U.S. bases in the region with drones and rockets. That included Mafraq Salti Air Base, a joint U.S.-Jordanian facility. CENTCOM has denied most of these claims, but has now confirmed that U.S. troops on a base in Jordan died after an Iranian ballistic missile and drone attack. Several service members were medevaced to Jordanian hospitals. Others returned to duty with minor injuries. President Trump has said that negotiations to end the war continue, but also that the ceasefire declared in April is over. Quill Lawrence, NPR News.
2: Smoke from Canadian wildfires is still hanging over a large part of the northern and eastern United States. Air quality alerts stretch from the Great Lakes through New England and the Mid-Atlantic, including a statewide alert in Michigan. Phil Manuel with the National Weather Service in Minnesota says weather conditions are driving both the fires and the response.
4: The weather dictates everything that happens. It dictated the start of these fires. It dictates how we suppress these fires and how the team reacts and manages what's on the ground out there.
2: Forecasters say shifting winds and more favorable weather should gradually bring some relief. Artificial intelligence has become one of, if not the, fastest growing costs for U.S. businesses ever. NPR's John Ruwitch reports to survive, some tech companies are switching from American models to cheaper Chinese AI.
5: Flo Crivello runs a San Francisco-based company called Lindy that creates AI assistants. The company had been using Anthropic's frontier leading-edge AI models to develop its products, but that became his company's number one expense, Crivello says, more even than payroll. So last month, he announced that Lindy had migrated entirely to the Chinese AI DeepSeek.
6: It's really simple. It was just 10x cheaper, like actually about 10x cheaper.
5: Chinese AI models have been growing in popularity, and Crivello says no one beats China when it comes to open source models, which anyone can download and adapt. And later this week, China hosts the World Artificial Intelligence Conference, where Chinese leader Xi Jinping will deliver a keynote address. John Ruwitch, NPR News.
2: Walmart says it's removing some bagged iceberg lettuce salad products from select stores as a precaution. It comes amid an investigation into an outbreak of cyclospora. This is NPR News in Washington.
7: For Delaware Public Media News in Dover, I'm Tom Byrne. Sexual health care provider Novus opens its first practice in Delaware. Delaware Public Media's Israel Hale has more.
8: Novus operations are based in eastern Pennsylvania, but it is now extending its reach into the first state, opening its doors in Milton. The new facility offers 6 exam rooms and laboratory space. Novus founder and CEO Alan Smith says offering free STD and STI testing, including HIV testing, is a personal cause for him.
9: I lost enough friends from HIV to know that this makes a difference. I'm really happy to say that it doesn't happen anymore. It doesn't need to happen anymore. It shouldn't happen anymore.
8: Novus also offers PrEP or pre-exposure prophylaxis treatments to prevent HIV infections or to treat shortly after exposure. The building is also home to the Sussex Pride Community Center, which offers meeting space to area LGBTQ groups. Delaware is one of the only states in the region where HIV cases are rising, going from less than 100 new cases over a 5-year period to 124 new cases in 2022. Israel Hale, Delaware Public Media.
7: Delaware's House Democratic Caucus, Black Legislative Caucus, and Senate Majority all issued statements seeking a thorough investigation of the officer-involved shooting of Kadir Skinner. The calls come following the state's release of body camera footage of the shooting Thursday. House Majority Leader Kerry Evelyn Harris says Democrats are looking at legislation that would establish a more consistent policy on the release of body cam footage in officer-involved shootings. Harris adds she supports providing mental health care to civilians and law enforcement who witnessed Skinner's death.
10: Watching somebody's life come from their body on that video was tough, and to know that people within our state were going to be seeing that, not fully having an understanding of what led to it, it hurt.
7: Harris says racial bias is a persistent issue legislation alone can't fix, but her caucus is looking at measures to increase diversity in Delaware's police force and training to address unconscious bias. The investigation of the Skinner shooting remains in progress. For Delaware Public Media News in Dover, I'm Tom Byrne.
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0: 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I'm Aisha Roscoe.
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0: From NPR News in Washington, D.C., this is Weekend Edition. I'm Aisha Roscoe. Good morning. President Trump is making unsubstantiated claims about the security of the nation's election systems. A Georgia state official shares his perspective. And today is the day. It's a battle of soccer titans, Argentina versus Spain in the World Cup final. Plus, space scientists are hoping a robot will catch a satellite that's being pushed to Earth sooner than expected because of solar activity.
1: Every time the sun does that, it causes the Earth's atmosphere to puff up. And that leads Swift to fall at a faster rate.
0: It's Sunday, July 19th. News is next.
2: Live from NPR News in Washington, I'm Windsor Johnston. The conflict in the Middle East intensified over the weekend, with the U.S. military reporting two American service members killed and another missing. NPR's Hadil Alshawchi reports from Istanbul.
3: U.S. Central Command said that they were killed in action in Jordan in an Iranian ballistic missile and drone attack on Friday. It said that one service member is missing, four others were wounded. Iran said earlier in the day that it had hit and destroyed U.S. aircraft at an airbase that the U.S. uses in northern Jordan. So this brings the total number of U.S. service members killed in this war to 16. More than 400 have been injured.
2: NPR's Hadil Alshawchi. It remains unclear whether efforts to end the war are still moving forward. No new talks have been scheduled. One of the goals of President Trump's speech on election security last week was to create support for the Save America Act. NPR's Mara Liasson reports it's a bill that would change the way U.S. elections are run.
4: The SAVE Act would, among other things, require a passport or birth certificate to register to vote, and it would curtail mail-in voting. President Trump says it will help Republicans.
5: If we terminate the filibuster, as we should do, and immediately vote for the SAVE America Act, then we will not lose an election for 100 years.
4: Polls show a majority of Americans approve of requiring photo ID to vote, but they don't want to get rid of mail-in voting, which is popular in many red states. Republican leaders in the Senate have told the president they don't have the votes to pass the bill and are not willing to end the filibuster. And some Republicans say they'd rather the president tell voters how he will solve problems more important to them this year, such as high prices for gas, food, and housing. Mara Liasson, NPR News.
2: Retail giant Walmart says it's pulling some of its bagged shredded lettuce amid an outbreak of cyclospora that has sickened thousands of people. NPR's John Stolness reports.
6: Walmart says it is pulling some market-side brand bagged iceberg salad and shredded iceberg salads from shelves as a precaution, and that there have been no confirmed illnesses. The CDC says it's part of Taylor Farms' Friday recall of lettuce sourced from central Mexico. Federal regulators have advised consumers to avoid eating shredded iceberg lettuce at Taco Bell locations in several states. More than 1,600 people became sick after eating there. At least 94 people have been hospitalized. The FDA says it is working with Taylor Farms to identify other locations where contaminated lettuce has been distributed. On Friday, Taylor Farms announced it was voluntarily pulling all iceberg lettuce sourced from central Mexico. John Stolness, NPR News.
2: Spain and Argentina are preparing to face off in the World Cup final today. Kickoff is set for 3 p.m. Eastern Time. This is NPR News.
7: For Delaware Public Media News in Dover, I'm Tom Byrne. State lawmakers react to this week's release of body cam footage related to the officer-involved shooting death of 19-year-old Kadir Skinner. Delaware Public Media's Bente Boutier has more.
8: Delaware's Department of Justice says its investigation of the June 24th police shooting in Wilmington continues. House Majority Leadership issued a statement after the footage was released calling for an independent and thorough investigation. They say the case highlights how Delaware handles officer-involved shootings and could lead to new legislative action. House Majority Leader Carrie Evelyn Harris.
9: We're looking into what timing looks like for the release of body camera footage when an officer-involved shooting mapping happens.
8: According to mapping police violence data from 2013 to 2026, the overall police killing rate is 2.6 per 1 million people in Delaware annually, but that goes up to 5.6 per 1 million people for Delaware's Black population.
9: It's never going to feel like enough was done until there isn't that disparity. There's pieces that legislation alone cannot fix. There are conscious and unconscious bias that are part of the fabric of America and Delaware.
8: Bente Boutier, Delaware Public Media.
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5: I'm Winsor Johnston with these headlines. The U.S. has launched a new series of airstrikes against Iran's Revolutionary Guard after an attack in Jordan killed two American service members on Friday. Tehran has responded with more missile and drone attacks across the Gulf region. Samsung Electronics America is cutting more than 700 jobs at its New Jersey operations as it prepares to move its U.S. headquarters to Texas. The company says the changes are part of a broader effort to better align its U.S. operations with its business priorities. Andy Burnham is set to become Britain's next prime minister after winning the Labour Party leadership. He'll take over on Monday following the resignation of Keir Starmer. I'm Winsor Johnston, NPR News in Washington.

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6: From NPR News in Washington, D.C., this is Weekend Edition. I'm Aisha Roscoe. Good morning. The U.S. launched more strikes on Iran yesterday following an Iranian attack in Jordan that killed two U.S. service members. We'll have the latest. Also, President Trump is not relying on the traditional pardon application process. Experts say it's personal ties that are now paramount.
7: If you know anybody remotely close to the White House, let them know that you're looking for a pardon. And two, try to get in front of the president.
6: Plus, Pulitzer Prize winning author Colson Whitehead is back with a new novel that wraps up his New York crime trilogy. It's Sunday, July 19th. News is next.
8: Live from NPR News in Washington, I'm Windsor Johnston. The U.S. launched a wave of new strikes against Iran for an eighth straight day, targeting what it says were strategic drone and missile sites. The new attacks come after two U.S. service members were killed in Jordan on Friday from Iranian strikes. NPR's Carrie Khan reports from Tel Aviv.
9: U.S. Central Command says along with the military sites, it also struck forces with the Islamic Revolutionary Guards Corps to, quote, swiftly punish Iran for the attacks in Jordan. The brief statement by CENTCOM did not provide more details. Early Sunday, Kuwait's military said it was intercepting incoming missiles and drones from Iran. Bahrain, too, has reported incoming fire from Iran. The stepped-up back-and-forth strikes show no sign of letting up. No public peace talks or negotiations are taking place. The United States has reinstated a blockade on Iranian ports as Iran continues to vow to control the Strait of Hormuz. Shipping traffic through the vital waterway has dropped dramatically during the last week of strikes. Kerry Khan, NPR News, Tel Aviv.
8: President Trump used a speech from the White House last week to once again raise doubts about the security of U.S. elections. He also released documents he says show the system is vulnerable, but offered no new evidence that fraudulent votes were cast. Gabrielle Sterling is the chief operating officer for the Georgia Secretary of State's office, which oversees elections there.
10: We look back as far as 1996. That was the first time we found a non-citizen who cast a vote. And we found one that did it in the 2026 election so far. It is exceedingly small.
8: Trump is also urging Congress to pass the Save America Act, which would require proof of citizenship to register for federal elections and a photo ID to cast a ballot. The bill does not have enough votes in the Senate to pass. The president will travel to northern New Jersey today for the World Cup Championship game. NPR's Franco Ordonez reports Argentina will go against Spain for the title.
11: President Trump is expected to present the trophy to the winner of the match held in New Jersey. The reception he receives will be closely watched as the U.S. president was at the center of one of the tournament's biggest controversies when he called the FIFA chief asking that a red card against U.S. striker Fulleran Balogun be reviewed. Balogun's one-game suspension was later lifted. Trump has not attended any other matches, but he did attend last summer's Club World Cup final. After presenting the trophy to the winners, the English club Chelsea, he stayed on the podium with the players as they lifted the trophy for the first time. Franco Ordonez, NPR News, the White House.
8: Kickoff is set for 3 p.m. Eastern time today. This is NPR News.
12: For Delaware Public Media News in Dover, I'm Tom Byrne. Sexual health care provider Novus opens its first practice in Delaware. Delaware Public Media's Israel Hale has more.
13: Novus operations are based in eastern Pennsylvania, but it is now extending its reach into the first state, opening its doors in Milton. The new facility offers 6 exam rooms and laboratory space. Novus founder and CEO Alan Smith says offering free STD and STI testing, including HIV testing, is a personal cause for him.
14: I lost enough friends from HIV to know that this makes a difference. I'm really happy to say that it doesn't happen anymore. It doesn't need to happen anymore. It shouldn't happen anymore.
13: Novus also offers PrEP or pre-exposure prophylaxis treatments to prevent HIV infections or to treat shortly after exposure. The building is also home to the Sussex Pride Community Center, which offers meeting space to area LGBTQ groups. Delaware is one of the only states in the region where HIV cases are rising, going from less than 100 new cases over a 5-year period to 124 new cases in 2022. Israel Hale, Delaware Public Media.
12: Delaware's House Democratic Caucus, Black Legislative Caucus, and Senate Majority all issued statements seeking a thorough investigation of the officer-involved shooting of Kadeer Skinner. The calls come following the state's release of body camera footage of the shooting Thursday. House Majority Leader Kerry Evelyn Harris says Democrats are looking at legislation that would establish a more consistent policy on the release of body cam footage in officer-involved shootings. Harris adds she supports providing mental health care to civilians and law enforcement who witnessed Skinner's death.
15: Watching somebody's life come from their body on that video was tough, and to know that people within our state were going to be seeing that, not fully having an understanding of what led to it, it hurt.
12: Harris says racial bias is a persistent issue legislation alone can't fix, but her caucus is looking at measures to increase diversity in Delaware's police force and training to address unconscious bias. The investigation of the Skinner shooting remains in progress. For Delaware Public Media News in Dover, I'm Tom Byrne.
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8: I'm Windsor Johnston with these headlines. Fighting between the U.S. and Iran is escalating after another night of American airstrikes. The latest attacks hit tunnels, a bridge, and other targets leading toward the Strait of Hormuz. The strikes come 2 days after the deaths of 2 American service members. Smoke from hundreds of Canadian wildfires continues to spread across the northern and eastern United States. Air quality alerts remain posted in parts of the Midwest, New England, and the Mid-Atlantic. Communities across southern and central Texas are cleaning up from widespread flooding. More than 2 feet of rain fell in some areas, damaging homes, roads, and bridges. I'm Windsor Johnston, NPR News in Washington.

0: This is Weekend Edition from NPR News. I'm Aisha Roscoe.
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6: From Delaware State University, this is 91.1 WDDE Dover. 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

Welcome to Money in Politics in Delaware, your view behind the headlines in economic investment and policy news in the first state. I'm your host. I am Dace Blaskovitz. Today I'll be speaking with, it's all politics, Bob Byrd, Mr. Democrat, former chair of the Republican Party in Delaware, Charlie Copeland. More Money in Politics in Delaware coming up right after the news.

0: Live from NPR News in Washington, I'm Nora Rahm. The fighting in the Middle East has escalated to levels not seen since the beginning of the U.S.-Israeli war with Iran in February. U.S. Central Command says two U.S. service members are dead and one is missing. The status of talks to end the war is unknown, as President Trump declared the ceasefire over earlier this month. NPR's Hadil Al-Shelchi reports.
1: U.S. Central Command said that the two service members were killed in action in Jordan in an Iranian ballistic missile and drone attack on Friday. It said one service member is missing and four others were wounded. Iran said earlier in the day that it had hit and destroyed U.S. aircraft at an air base that the U.S. uses in northern Jordan. This brings the total number of U.S. service members killed in this war to 16. More than 400 have been injured. Defense Secretary Pete Hegseth said the deaths of the U.S. soldiers, quote, only stiffens our resolve. Iranian officials said over 3,000 people have been killed in this war, at least 50 of whom died in the latest round of strikes that started more than a week ago. Hadil Al-Shalchi, NPR News, Istanbul.
0: President Trump gave an address from the White House last week claiming elections in the U.S. are vulnerable to manipulation. He's been pressing Congress to approve the Save America Act, legislation to impose more restrictions on voting. NPR's Mara Liasson reports that's not likely.
2: This is an election overhaul bill, the SAVE Act, that would, among other things, require voters to show photo ID and proof of citizenship to register. That part of the bill actually is very popular, but it would also curtail mail-in voting, which does not have the support of a majority of Americans because mail-in voting is popular, including in many red states. And Republican leaders in the Senate have told Trump they don't have the votes to pass this. They're not willing to get rid of the filibuster. But Trump is still pressuring them. He said, posted last month, that unless Republicans pass the SAVE Act, they will, quote, never win another election.
0: NPR's Mara Liasson. Retail giant Walmart says it's removing some of its bagged shredded lettuce from store shelves amid an outbreak of cyclospora that has sickened thousands of people. NPR's John Stolness reports.
3: Walmart says it is pulling some market-side brand bagged iceberg salad and shredded iceberg salads from shelves as a precaution, and that there have been no confirmed illnesses. The CDC says it's part of Taylor Farms' Friday recall of lettuce sourced from central Mexico. Federal regulators have advised consumers to avoid eating shredded iceberg lettuce at Taco Bell locations in several states. More than 1,600 people became sick after eating there. At least 94 people have been hospitalized. The FDA says it is working with Taylor Farms to identify other locations where contaminated lettuce has been distributed. On Friday, Taylor Farms announced it was voluntarily pulling all iceberg lettuce sourced from central Mexico. John Stolness, NPR News.
0: This is NPR. Andrew and Tristan Tate are in custody after being arrested in Miami yesterday. The brothers are known for their social media empire that promotes wealth and male dominance. They're wanted by British authorities on multiple charges, including rape and sex trafficking. The Crown Prosecution Service says it's requested they be extradited to the UK. The Tates are dual U.S. and British citizens. They're also accused of sex crimes in Romania. They deny any wrongdoing. 4 years after the launch of the 988 Suicide and Crisis Lifeline, a new poll finds 1 in 10 Americans say they've contacted the number. NPR's Ritu Chatterjee reports young adults are more likely to reach out to 988 compared to adults 65 years and older.
4: The new poll by the National Alliance on Mental Illness and Ipsos found that nearly three-quarters of respondents know about 988, up by 21% since the launch of the number in 2021. And the vast majority of those who know about the number remember where they first learned about it, either through social media or TV, in news articles and online media, or in a healthcare setting. Of the people who'd contacted the number, for themselves or someone they know, 75% said they'd received some or all of the help they were looking for. More than half of the respondents said that the president and Congress have done too little to address the state of mental health in the country. Ritu Chatterjee, NPR News.
0: The Florida Python Challenge wraps up today in the Florida Everglades. Participants are removing the Burmese python, an invasive creature that poses a threat to native wildlife. This is NPR News.
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6: 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Welcome to Money and Politics in Delaware. I am your host. I am Dace Blaskovitz. All-star program, third show of the month, and that means all politics. In the second half, we've already taped it, Bob Byrd. Woo! Buckle up for Birdie in the second half. And in the first half, it's Charlie Copeland. Welcome back. And Charlie Copeland, we get first-time listeners an intro on Charlie Copeland, please.
7: Yeah, so I'm not quite a Delaware native, but moved here when I was about one and have lived the vast majority of my 63 years in the state of Delaware. And so was raised here. My wife's from here. My kids were born here. I started ran a family business for 20 years here. I was in the Delaware State Senate for 6 years. I ran the state's Republican Party. And I write for the Cesar Rodney Institute and do some small business consulting. So I touch a lot of buttons in Delaware and have touched a lot of buttons and love my state and wish it were actually well managed.
6: All right. You ready to go?
7: Yes, sir.
6: All right. We started last month with this question. It was so powerful. We're going to do it again. In the wisdom of Johnny Carson and Ed McMahon, how bad is it? And before I turn you loose, some highlights for the audience. Delaware and California and Nevada are all tied for the worst unemployment in the nation. Delaware is first or second in foreclosures, says attorney Bill Dolan. The numbers say Delaware public schools are a train wreck. The Tax Foundation's corporate tax rank has Delaware 50th. Delaware State Auditor has a brutal report suggesting 20-some violation concerns involving billions. All right, here you go, Charlie Copeland. How bad is it?
7: It's pretty bad. Yeah, I mean, you just went through the numbers, right? I mean, our unemployment rate is one of the worst two or three in the nation. Our educational results, and again, this is from the National Assessment on Education Progress. This isn't Charlie Copeland's opinion. This isn't a state of Delaware based or whatever. This is a national comparison of state to state. And we rank 46th, 47th, 48th in the nation. Mississippi is in the top 10. We're in the bottom 10. So when I spent most of my life saying, well, at least we're not as bad as Mississippi. We can't say that anymore because we are not only as bad as we are far worse than Mississippi. So for all those elites of the Northeast who think they're so far better than the rednecks from down south, not only are they not, they're actually far, far, far worse, which is an embarrassment of riches. And you look at the tax rate. I mean, if you look at Delaware's business and economic growth over the last 20, 25 years, it has been anemic, functionally zero. Outperformed by basically every state in the nation over that 20-some year period of time. And part of the reason is that we regulate the hell out of businesses and we tax the hell out of businesses. And so people have choices. Businesses have choices. They can move to Pennsylvania. They can move to South Carolina. They can move to Texas. And they do. And so it's a very tough place. Not to mention the fact is we're so small with only 1 million people that some areas of our regulatory structure are really expensive because we have a small market. So our health insurance costs are extremely high relative to others because we only have one or two insurance providers. And we've got a certificate of need regulation that says that if I'm a hospital and I want to open in Delaware, I have to get the government's approval first. I just can't go buy a piece of real estate and open a hospital. And so we've limited supply of medical services. And so our hospitals and all are very expensive. I mean, you couldn't do this more stupidly if you walked out the door and said, I want to be dumb today.
6: Well, on that positive thought, I'll give you a good one. And that is, in your last visit, you floated the idea that perhaps the show should invite the state auditor as a guest. She has agreed to appear. Now, there is a long, long list that want to be a guest to the show. I allowed her to, but last sentence, the best I could do is put her in at the end of August. So she is going to appear. Your suggestion was taken. State auditor, the end of August. Looking forward to it. All right. Statistically, Delaware has one industry. Delaware is totally dependent on our unique incorporation franchise. It remains under siege. There's 3 points. That's one. The annual Delaware Division of Incorporation report was just released, and it suggests a mostly positive picture, but that's a head scratcher. Arguably, in my opinion, the numbers don't jive, but Charlie, you can tell that story. Point three, and here's the headline. All right. By coincidence, the Wall Street Journal last weekend did a featured piece on Texas. Delaware used to say roughly 2/3 of the Fortune 500 are incorporated here. They have their legal nexus here. They pay to be here. But the story reads, Charlie, and here's the quote, today, more Fortune 500 companies are based in the state of Texas than any other. There's three different issues there. Your thoughts?
7: Yes. Yeah, so first and foremost, Texas being the second largest state in the nation, if I sort of aggregate people and land, it doesn't surprise me that they don't have a lot of businesses that are located there. The question is, where are they incorporated? And those can be the different things, right? I can have my headquarters in Texas, but be incorporated in Delaware. And so Delaware still leads in incorporation, right? We've, 60%, 65% of the Fortune 500 companies are incorporated in Delaware. And that's fine and dandy. That number hasn't changed in a long, long time, right? It's not like Delaware went from 60% of them to 75% of them, right? That number's been static. And so it's not necessarily growing. And as a matter of fact, if you look at the revenue behind business formation taxes coming to the state of Delaware, over the last 3 years, those numbers have been flat to slightly down. So slight decrease. And as you pointed out, the only industry that we have in Delaware right now, the only industry we have in Delaware right now is incorporation services. And we have worked extra hard over the last 2 or 3 years to destroy that industry in Delaware and give our competitors, Texas, Nevada, some others, a lot of opportunity to steal market share, and they are. And so when people say, well, the revenues are up, well, the revenues are not up when it comes to the net business entity tax. Where they are up is in the franchise tax, and the reason they're up is, here's the rub, we increase the tax. So it used to be $300 per entity. We increased it to $400 per entity. So we increased the tax 33%. When was the last time you got a 33% pay raise? But we're going to tax businesses 33% more. And by the way, those businesses have choices. They can now say, well, you know, Texas doesn't charge this. Nevada doesn't charge this. One of our extremely wise, and I use the term very loosely, legislators said, well, this is an easy tax for us to do. Yet it is, until those businesses disappear, and they are not coming to Delaware. And that's just a situational fact that we ought to recognize and not be stupid about it.
6: All right, the Port of Wilmington and another $110 million, and you have been up on your toes to your compliment about this. For a first-time listener, give us a couple paragraphs and set it up, and then your thoughts.
7: So the Port of Wilmington has been mismanaged, poorly managed, unmanaged, passed around like Marilyn Monroe at a Kennedy party, nobody's business over the last 15 years. So, for instance, going all the way back to Jack Markell's administration in 2013, they threw $13 million at the port. And then at the beginning of the Carney administration, they threw another $13 million. And that doesn't sound like that bad, right? $26 million bucks over. Well, then in 2023, they threw in $50 million. In 2024, they threw in $127 million. In 24, 25, they threw in another $195 million. Then they threw in another $110 million. In total, we've spent, since 2013, we've spent $500 million in the port. Meanwhile, we've had three or four different operators come in, say they were going to do this, that, and the other thing, and then they didn't do this, that, or the other thing. And then you throw into the fact that the state auditor, whom we've talked about, audited the port and said, gosh, you guys haven't been following open meeting laws. You haven't been following the rules and regulations that have been laid out. We had regional court in the circuit court say that the plans that we had put in place.
6: I got to interrupt. We got a 10 a hard close hit. His name is Charlie Copeland. When we come back from break, more on the Port of Wilmington.

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0: hard clothes made it awkward. Welcome back. The Port of Wilmington and another $110 million taxpayer money. Charlie Copeland, tell the story.
1: Yeah, so we've put over the last 13 years about $500 million, a little over $500 million into the port. Meanwhile, we've gone through three or four operators, many of whom, like one of them, Gulf Tainer, is the United Arab Emirates, who are throwing money around to the Trump family like nobody's business, right? So, I mean, these people have money. So why is the Delaware taxpayer on the hook? And even worse than that, the money they've used, this most recent $110 million, was escheat money, which is abandoned property, right? And much of that money comes from individual investors who've opened up an account with E-Trade or something like that, and they've made long-term investments, and then they just let it sit there because, hey, if I'm going to put money into Warren Buffett, I'm not going to need to trade it all the time. And the state will come in if it hasn't been touched for 5 years, 6 years, and just take it. So it is, you know, legalized theft at some level, but it, and by the way, you're handing it to really, really wealthy people at the port. So it's a bad deal. And I'm glad that the auditor looked at it as well as some other things. And I'm glad you're having her on because I think that there's a lot that could be unearthed there. We want to move on to the Meyer vetoes.
0: Yeah. You wanted to talk about this one. You've been chomping at the bridle. Come on, line item veto. It's your turn.
1: Because the governors in Delaware don't line item veto very often. A matter of fact, the last time it happened, as far as I can determine, was in 1982 when Pete DuPont was governor and he had a Democrat Senate and House. And so he vetoed a line item in there. So Matt Meyer vetoed a line item in this year's bond bill. And congratulations to Matt Meyer. He should have vetoed the line item. It was $35 million to go to legislative hall so that your elected officials, these Democratic Socialists or Working Families parties, party of the people, could self-isolate themselves from the population so they could avoid the voter who was ticked off because of this item, who wanted to petition their government for redress of grievances. I mean, talk about elites saying, oh, I want to wall off the little guy. And so, you know, I give props for Meyer, but I think it's hilarious that a Democrat governor is line item vetoing Democrat politicians in the House and the Senate's building of a new wing or whatever the hell they want to build on legislative hall. So it shows the internecine warfare that's going on and shows the out of touch nature that the legislature actually has with the people of the state of Delaware. And so I actually give props to the governor, but it's kind of hilarious to me that he had to do this, which, like I said, hadn't happened since 1982.
0: I'm always amazed. Bernie preaches collectivism, yet he flies private. And in the wisdom of the pig and animal farm, we're all equal. Just some of us are more equal than others.
1: Exactly right. Exactly.
0: All right. In our pre-interview, we had some chuckles and I reduced it to writing. Let's get drunk and stoned, said Charlie Copeland.
1: So in the final hours of this year's session, the House of Representatives completed an override, a veto override that Matt Meyer did in 2025. So it took him a year to get around to overriding the veto, but they did in Senate Bill 75. And Senate Bill 75 bars the individual counties, so it bars Newcastle County, Kent County, Sussex County, from imposing zoning restrictions on licensed marijuana retailers. In other words, the Senate and the House of Representatives have both said, we want more people selling marijuana across the state of Delaware. We want people to have access to getting stoned, even if the counties don't want people that. So folks in the legislature, as we talked about at the start of the show, the economy in Delaware stinks. The numbers are terrible. And so, and by the way, the governor has allowed the racetracks to serve alcohol past 1 a.m. to 2 a.m. And my understanding is that's a test to see the way we should let all the bars in the state stay open later. So if you look, if your economy is bad and your schools are bad and your infrastructure's bad, at least you can get drunk and stoned so you're happy about it.
0: All right.
1: That's the takeaway.
0: Trump accounts continue to be a headline. But separate from those vehicles, separate is the 1,700 school program, 1,700-hour school program, Trump program. And a soundbite, the Dems tried to paint it as an anti-public school choice initiative. And it is in part, but it also can be used for school, band uniforms, summer school, tutoring, free federal money for school kids. But your governor has to sign up. New York State signed up. Colorado signed up. And it's newsworthy, again, because the teachers' union, according to the Wall Street Journal, orders from union headquarters, has said to the governors, don't do it. You're not going to get funding. Again, 30 states did. Your opinion of what's going on, and then, bottom line, will Matt Myers allow Delaware school children to get the $1,700?
1: I'm going to answer the second question first. No, he is not. He's not going to do it because he wants to get elected, and the teachers union and related forces are stronger than he is, and he's afraid of them. Now to answer your first question, as you laid out, it is $1,700 per student that is free money. It doesn't come from the Delaware taxpayer. It doesn't even come from the federal government. It is voluntary contributions made by individuals who want to give to a nonprofit, and then that nonprofit can pay for educational expenses, all tax-free. So it is outside money, free money, that you could just, all you have to do is opt in. It doesn't affect what happens to the state budget, doesn't affect how much you spend on your schools, doesn't affect on any of your rules and regulations about how we run schools extremely poorly here in the state of Delaware. All it does is say new free money that people choose to put in can come in. And the teachers union and others who don't want competition, they don't want light being shed on the fact that our kids in Delaware are the worst educated students in the nation and have no job prospects here in the state of Delaware. They would rather live on their own cash flow over time. And frankly, it is criminal, in my opinion, that anybody would do this, because all it takes is checking a box saying, yeah, we'll take the money. And he will not do it. And it's infuriating.
0: Let's go back just a minute. If I'm a first time listener, I'm choking. To you and I, this is inside baseball. We live for this stuff. The featured opinion piece in the Wall Street Journal, dated Wednesday, July 24th, orders from union headquarters. So the National Teachers Union are saying, do not support this initiative. Charlie, if I'm a soccer mom, this isn't making much sense to me. Why wouldn't I do what's in the best interest, free money, of the Delaware public school kids?
1: The last word you said was the most important word, kids. Children don't vote. And teachers' union members vote. And that is where it comes down to. This is an exercise in raw political power. And you know, that's how the system works. The number of times I've talked to business leaders and they said, why don't we just run business more like or government more like a business? And it's like, because the incentives are different and they're not playing by the Queensberry rules. This is winner take all. And, the union wants it all and they have the power. They are taking it all. Because kids don't vote.
0: Second and last time, will Governor Myers in the state of Delaware opt in quickly?
1: He will not, pure and simple. And he's got other fish to fry. He's obviously got an argument with his General Assembly right now because he's not letting them build a Shangri-La. And, you know, and by the way, they just overruled him so that everyone could get drunk and stoned. So, you know, he is not going to do it.
0: We will be right back.
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0: Thanks for tuning in to Money in Politics in Delaware. 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
1: Welcome back. Welcome back to Money and Politics in Delaware. It's the second half. We do all politics today. It's Bob Byrd. Bob Byrd, I'm calling you out with a big smile. You had a health issue, actually missed your last appearance with us. What would you like Delaware to know?
2: I had a, thank you, Dave, for saying that. Nice to be back. I had a small health issue back in the middle of June. I spent 2-3 days in the hospital, got checked out. Everything's fine. My doctors tell me I need to slow down a little bit. That probably won't happen. But, you know, I'm fine. I'm back. And I want to thank everybody who contacted me and wished me well. So, you know, I'm back. You and I had brunch right after that. So everything's good. I'm back in the saddle.
1: We get first-time listeners, Bob Byrd. Your intro.
2: I am a lobbyist, government affairs specialist here in Delaware. I've been doing this for more years than I want to talk about, but I haven't missed many days in the General Assembly in the last 50 years. The firm is Byrd Gomes. We are contract lobbyists, and we have a very successful business, and we love doing public policy in Delaware.
1: And you are a past chair of DFAC being the Financial Independent Oversight to the State of Delaware, 20-some years, eight as chair. With that said, let's get into it, Bob Byrd. Here you go.
2: You said go ahead, buddy.
1: You said you would take this question. For reference, Dover won't let go of reassessment, so it remains a headline, a newsworthy topic. Here you go. To mostly quote a July 1 Delaware Live story, here's the mostly quote. According to Spotlight Delaware, current Newcastle County Executive Marcus Henry said Tyler Technologies was prepared to release the reassessment data in the summer of 2024, but the former administration, Matt Myers, said no, end of my quasi-quote. By the way, the Delaware Live story, in my opinion, suggests the governor should leave office, but you're the guest, Bob Byrd. There's another paragraph here. What's going on?
2: Well, there's no question that there's a lot of concern among the citizenry that, you know, with the whole reassessment process and how it happened and how it was put out and all of those things. There's an allegation that the current governor, who was then county executive, slowed that process down and slowed those notices going out as a result of the upcoming primary. So, you know, the current county executive said that at a hearing in Dover. And it's certainly an issue that's out there. And the governor and the county executive are not on the same wavelength on this. And, you know, the governor's the governor, and he can do some things to hurt the county executive. And, you know, there's allegations out there that that's going to happen. And that would happen around the grant and aid bill, which is the bill that gives all of the money to all of the nonprofits and all the other government agencies. And there's some speculation that, that he might veto line item veto, which he can do. Line item veto means you take just certain things out of the bill and the rest of it becomes law. So there's that allegation out there. As we're talking today, I'm not sure whether he has signed the grant and aid bill or whether he has done what the rumors are or not, but that's out there. And, you know, there's obviously some issues between the county executive and the governor. And, you know, that's just the way it is. That's politics.
1: As a follow-up, we tape on Friday, air on Saturday, repeat on Sunday. Bobby, you're the ultimate insider. Delaware's annual political process session, if you will, just ended. Walk us through some of the highlights.
2: I think the largest thing is the same thing that is the largest issue every year, and that's what we call what's referred to as the money bills, the budget, the bond bill, and the grant and aid bill. And all of those were passed, and are two of those have been signed by the governor. There has, you know, the governor decided to line item veto the legislative hall renovation project of some $35 million. And he decided that that was not necessary. The legislators had decided it was necessary. So, you know, that's some disturbance that went over past the actual, passage of the legislation by the legislature. But that's technical stuff. You know, those three things happened. I think there were a number of other issues that were dealt with, but there's still a number of issues that are on the table and will be dealt with the next General Assembly, as there always are. There was a project labor agreement, which is technical stuff that the labor movement was interested in and got through one house, but not the other. There are certain education bills, some that passed, that others that have laid on the table. But all in all, I think it was a not bad session, and we pretty much got out of there on time, which was, 6 o'clock the morning of July 1st, which, you know, if you look back over time, that's not unusual. But a lot of things got done, and there's some things that aren't done. I think the progressive movement would like some more things that they would like to get done. All of that will be back on the table next January. But all in all, not a bad session.
1: All right. Well, you mentioned our brunch. I'm going to pull that personal conversation out just a minute. There we spoke openly about Delawareans being upset. Your word choice, extremely upset. And to poke you, let me suggest why. And that is, despite the economic boom times, Delaware and California and Nevada have the highest unemployment in the nation. Delaware, we rank first or second in foreclosures, says local attorney Bill Dolan, a regular to the program. Statistically, our public schools are a train wreck. The Tax Foundation's corporate tax ranking has us 50. The Democratic State Auditor released a scathing report, 26 concerns, billions of dollars. Bob Byrd, the only Delawareans doing well are the elected with taxpayer-paid jobs and labor, climate, and a chunk of the attorneys, those that pay for or the majority of the funding for elected, pay to play. Bob Byrd, is any of that correct, and or how do you defend those statistics?
2: Well, first of all, it's not my job to defend the statistics. I think the statistics are out there, and, you know, people can make their own decision on those. There's no question that there's some unrest within the Delaware electorate. There's no question that the reassessment thing is still out there, with people getting increased tax bills. There's no question that there has always been, for the last almost 50 years now, there has been discomfort with the education system. That hasn't gone away. There's no question that, where our unemployment rate is up there higher than it should be. But, you know, generally Delaware is doing okay. But if you've got something that you're not happy with, that means you're going to be generally unhappy. And I think, and especially in the polling that I see, there's a little bit of unrest out there among the Delaware population, among the things that you're talking about. The education system, unemployment. There's a whole progressive movement out there that thinks that Delaware government ought to be doing more than they are doing, and should be more involved in those kinds of things. My feeling is that, you know, all that stuff is always out there. I tell legislators all the time that the most important thing that they can do is to make sure that every Delawarean has a good job. And I think they're doing a pretty decent job with that. But, you know, we've got coastal zone issues. We've got a lot of issues in Delaware. And, you know, we have to address them. And we've got a political climate that is becoming a lot like Washington, where people don't want to work together. And in order to solve these problems, legislators and government and the governor has to understand that you've got to work with everybody to solve these problems. And I see some trends where that's not happening like it used to happen. And I think that gives some people some pause. How about that?
1: Well, let's tease up the next two or three questions. Clearly, your party is a headline both nationally and locally. You only do local stuff, but here we go. Start big picture. The surging part of the Dems, whether you call them socialists, communists, progressives, just released a platform, and others of the same mindset have spoken. I'll highlight it: abolish corporate ownership of major industries and placing them under public government control. Defund the police, defund ICE, open borders, illegals vote. Advancing the Green New Deal, rewrite the Constitution, abolish the Senate, and. Here you go. In the wisdom of James Clyburn, if Democrats are going to run on Medicare for all, defund the police, socialize medicine, we're not going to win. What's Bob Byrd say?
2: Well, first of all, let me say that Representative Jim Clyburn is one of my heroes. I've met the representative. I've talked to him several times, and I think the world of him, and I think he's right. You know, in order for the Democrats to get back to become back in power and do well in this midterm and then, you know, be very competitive in the presidential race in 28, they've got to get back toward the middle, because I'm convinced in the polling that I see, I think backs this up. You've got most of America, or a good portion of America, certainly a majority of America, is really in the middle. And they're not to the far left like the things that you just pointed out, nor are they to the far right, which, you know, where the Trumpers are. So, you know, you need to get back to the middle. When you're back in the middle, you're having good, solid debate. People are winning and people are losing, but they respect each other and you respect the opinions. Like you and I. You and I don't agree on a lot of things, but we pretty much are still friends, and I think we both like the discussions we have. And, you know, we can disagree, but still remain friends. And not, if you disagree with somebody, that doesn't mean he's your enemy. It simply means you disagree on the subject. So, you know, that's where we need to get, and we get back to the middle. Now, when you talk about our congressional delegation, you know, they're Democrats, but, you know, they each are different. They are different. They are different. They are different parts of the spectrum of where the Democrats are. And I think that's good, because, you know, each of the three of them can go and talk to different realms of the Democratic Party. And the Democrat Party is a big tent. Sam Rayburn said, when he was Speaker of the House, I only need your vote one time, and that's to make me Speaker. Other than that, do whatever you want. I mean, that's the way we ought to be.
1: Well, Bob Byrd, I agree with you. To quote you, we're pretty much still friends. His name is Bob Byrd. We got to take a short break. When we come back, we put him back on the hot seat.

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9: I'm Domenico Montanaro, senior political editor and correspondent for NPR. 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

0: Pittsburgh, and anytime Bertie's on the phone, I'm having fun. It's going to be on the radio with us. We're having fun. And my quote for the day is courtesy Robin Williams, the deceased comic, who reminded us politicians are a lot like diapers. They should be changed frequently and for the same reasons.
1: Good quote.
0: With that, let's go back to your party just a minute. You're the headline. Let's do. The party of envy, he says with a smile, these days despises wealth. In the wisdom of AOC, Ms. Cortez, you can't earn $1 billion. You had to take advantage of people to get that success. Well, Bob Byrd, if I remember, Chris Coons is a Gore. Reports suggest they made a fortune. Since he is apparently unworthy, according to your clan, has he given all his wealth away? Is Chris Coons, what's the question? Since he's elected, has he made any public comments on this subject, especially on the topic of taxation on inherited wealth?
1: I haven't really heard any. I haven't followed that. I don't know if he's given it away or not. You know, this country is built on people being successful. And if we want to continue the way we are, then you've got to continue to let people accumulate wealth, because that's what makes this country great. Now, all these people who want to go after billionaires and want to raise taxes, you know, I'm not going to get into that argument, because maybe you do need to raise the taxes a little bit. I don't know about that, but you've got to make sure that we continue our general capitalist system. And if you're going to keep your general capitalist system, that means you're going to allow people to make money. That's what this is all about. That's what makes this country. And I would point out to the progressives, which I point out all the time, without successful businessmen, there are less jobs for people to have. Because as you become more wealthy, as you become more successful, you're creating more jobs. You just have to. That's the way it all works. And you can't tax people enough to provide jobs for people completely on the government dole. It doesn't work that way. And if you go down that way, you're really going to hurt this country. Now, you're hearing a lot of people, and you're seeing a lot of people put ideas out there, and they're putting ideas out there on both sides. You know, the Republicans and the right are saying things that I don't agree with, and the Democrats and the left are saying things you don't agree with. But, you know, we can have those discussions. But I don't think that the Democrats and the progressives will be successful in hurting this country, which is what they would do if they do a lot of their ideas. And quite frankly, they just don't understand yet. And it's the responsibility of those of us who were in the middle to explain to the progressives why this system works so well and why it will continue to work well, and explain to them that they can't do some of the things they want to do because you're going to hurt the system.
0: Oh, you're not getting away, Daddy. You're not getting away. I got one more. Ms. Blunt voted to restrict funding to Israel, at least for weapons, while McBride sent an email that, in my opinion, felt like it was anti-Israel, at least the one I received. By coincidence, one of the Madami insiders was openly pro-Hamas. She was for Hamas, end of quote, to quote the Wall Street Journal. According to Google, Hamas' historical ideology and founding explicitly calls for the destruction of Israel and the killing of Jews, end of quote. Now, you can be anti-Hamas and anti-Jew, but I got to get to the question. Matt Myers, our governor, is Jewish. Matt Myers is Jewish. McBride and Blunt are elected. What are their positions on Israel, Hamas, and October 7th, Bob Byrd, you ultimate insider?
1: Well, first of all, I don't do federal stuff, but you've asked the question, so this is strictly my opinion. You know, I have been pro-Israel my entire life, and I understand that. But having said that, you know, Mr. Netanyahu is, I think, much more aggressive and is doing some things that he should not be doing. I am totally opposed, personally, to the war in Iran. That should never have happened. That should never have happened. And the only reason it happened, in my opinion, is because Mr. Netanyahu convinced President Trump to go ahead and do it. Now, Mr. Netanyahu, as I understand it, has made that same request of the last three or four presidents to go after Iran and go after it and because of his issues in Lebanon. And, you know, all that's fine, but, you know, you gotta understand and you gotta appreciate that when you're doing the kinds of things you're doing and we're doing what we're doing in Iran, you're gonna make some people mad. And when you do that, you know, you're gonna get comments that are far out of line, in my opinion. But they're doing that because they're trying to get the president back to the middle. I don't think that's going to happen, but that's what they're trying to do, in my opinion.
0: Last weekend's Wall Street Journal, quote, today more Fortune 500 companies are based in the state of Texas than any other. Wait a minute. Delaware was supposed to be roughly home, the corporate headquarters, the legal nexus, to roughly two-thirds of the Fortune 500. Bob Byrd, have we lost 100 of the mega companies to Texas?
1: You know, I don't know the answer to that. I have not looked at those. I have not looked line by line by those names. I will do some research on that, you know, in the next 6 months, because that's very, very important to us. And there have been a number of plaintiffs' attorneys in Delaware who have brought suit against some of these companies over a lot of things, and that has caused some consternation. So, you know, they've got to figure all that out. But I think our corporate law is in good shape, and I think a majority of the companies are still here. We're probably losing a few, but I really don't think it's going to impact the dollars. So that's where we are.
0: All right.

0: the process of primary elections in Delaware? Did I get it mostly right? And what's the story?
1: Well, you got it. You got it exactly right. And let me say, and this is to our audience, we have a number of primaries in Delaware for General Assembly seats, which will be, the election is September the 15th. These are very, very important. There are Democratic primaries and there are Republican primaries. Because of the makeup of those districts, the winner of the primaries are probably going to the General Assembly. So it's very important that you vote. We have had instances in the past where the actual numbers for of people who voted have been very, very small. The Speaker of the House lost last year, and her opponent got less than 2,000 votes to win, and she got less than 2,000 votes as well. So that's only 4,000 people voting in a representative district. So we need to, you all need to get registered. The registration date is sometime, or deadline is sometime in August, but you need to register for whatever primary, whatever party you want to. But it's very important that people in Delaware pay more attention to primaries this year and going forward than they have in the past.
0: How's that? You can't stop there. Hang on. If I'm an independent, am I excluded from voting in any of the primaries?
1: If you're an independent, you are excluded from voting under current law. Yes. And the reason for that is, parties are parties, and they, you know, if you want to be a member of a party and vote for one side or the other, you got to be a member of that party. And a number of people have changed from independent or declined to one party or the other, recognizing that. That's been going on for a few years. But no, if you're an independent, you can't vote in the primaries.
0: So do I simply show up and say, oh, I switched today, I want to vote? I mean, what's protocol here?
1: No, the switching, there was a deadline, and I'm not looking at my notes, but there was a deadline for you to switch parties, and that's passed. So the current voter lists are the ones that can vote. If you're a Democrat, you can vote in a Democrat primary. If you're a Republican, you can vote in a Republican primary. But no, if, as an independent, you're going to be shut out for this year.
0: And one more time, because you say, and I believe you, it's so important. September what?
1: September 15th is the primary election date. Now, there's a way for you to do a mail-in before that. You need to pay some attention. But September 15th is the big primary day.
0: His name is Bob Byrd. It's Byrd Gomes. We thank him. Oh, he's fabulous. Glad he's back in the saddle. 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Looking to next week, immigration is always hot. It's hotter than ever. We'll see you back here for more money and politics in Delaware.

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1: Coming up on The Green from Delaware Public Media. A bill passed by state lawmakers seeks to offer Delaware's wetlands sweeping protections.
2: What I heard from, on a bipartisan basis and from the environmental community, is that somehow Senator Hansen has created a statewide consensus of support for this bill.
1: Contributor John Hurdle examines what the measure does and why it's considered an important step forward.

0: Forward. I'm your host, Tom Byrne. We also get you ready for back-to-school shopping season. Art's Playlist introduces us to Opera Delaware's new general director. And Enlighten Me examines how Christiana Care is using AI avatars to improve patient care. It's all next on The Green, where Delawareans get tuned into a first state of mind. But first, the news from NPR.
1: Live from NPR News in Washington, I'm Nora Rahm. The U.S. launched a wave of new strikes against Iran for an eighth straight day, targeting what it says were strategic drone and missile sites. This comes after two U.S. service members were killed Friday in Jordan from Iranian strikes. NPR's Carrie Khan reports from Tel Aviv.
2: U.S. Central Command says along with the military sites, it also struck forces with the Islamic Revolutionary Guards Corps to, quote, swiftly punish Iran for the attacks in Jordan. The brief statement by CENTCOM did not provide more details. Early Sunday, Kuwait's military said it was intercepting incoming missiles and drones from Iran. Bahrain, too, has reported incoming fire from Iran. The stepped-up back-and-forth strikes show no sign of letting up. No public peace talks or negotiations are taking place. The United States has reinstated a blockade on Iranian ports as Iran continues to vow to control the Strait of Hormuz. Shipping traffic through the vital waterway has dropped dramatically during the last week of strikes. Carrie Khan, NPR News, Tel Aviv.
1: Ukrainian officials say Russia launched one of its largest ballistic missile attacks of the war early this morning, mainly targeting the capital, Kyiv. At least one person was killed. President Trump is pressing Congress to pass the Save America Act, legislation to overhaul election laws. It includes a requirement that people prove they're U.S. citizens. Gabriel Sterling is the director of special projects at Georgia's Secretary of State's office. He says voting by non-citizens is not an issue. In any event, now is not the time to change the law.
3: You can't make widespread changes across 50 states and the District of Columbia in that period of time. People are building ballots. They're getting poll workers. This kind of stress causes a problem for election administrators who should be doing the blocking and tackling of getting elections done. And when they're interfered with this way and stressed out this way, that's when they can make the errors of the basis for fraud claims later.
1: He was interviewed on NPR. Investors in the U.S. will be paying close attention to major earnings reports out this week. NPR's Rafael Nam looks at the week ahead.
4: We're starting to enter the real busy period in terms of the earnings season. One of the companies that investors are keenly waiting for is Alphabet, which will report on Wednesday. The tech giant is giving an update of its business at a time when there are continued concerns about whether massive investments in AI will pay off for investors. But it's not just AI. Earnings reports also provide a good look at how top companies are navigating an uncertain economic environment as the war with Iran continues. Among the other top companies reporting this week are General Motors, Tesla, and American Express. Rafael Nam, NPR News.
1: You're listening to NPR News in Washington. Floodwaters are now receding in south-central Texas after days of heavy rains. Recovery has begun, with crews clearing debris from highways and rebuilding roads. Governor Greg Abbott has requested federal disaster assistance, which will help pay for the cleanup and provide money to residents affected by the floods. A report from the National Academies of Science, Engineering, and Medicine reviews the way scientists can now pinpoint the influence of human-caused climate change on specific weather events, like hurricanes and heat waves. NPR's Alejandra Barunda reports.
5: The report's findings could be important for several major climate cases making their way through the legal system. The report assesses climate attribution science. In the past decade or so, the rapidly advancing field has gotten much better at figuring out just how much worse or how much more likely bad weather events like hurricanes are because of burning fossil fuels. Some legal cases hinge on that knowledge. A case from Oregon, for example, is seeking damages for dozens of deaths in a 2021 heat wave that scientists found was intensified by climate change. The case alleges that fossil fuel companies knew their products could worsen the risks. Alejandra Barunda, NPR News.
1: After 103 matches played in the U.S., Mexico, and Canada, the World Cup final gets underway in about an hour. Spain and defending champion Argentina are competing for the most prestigious trophy in soccer. The men's championship includes a new feature, a halftime show, with a mix of talent, including Madonna, Coldplay, and a school group from Staten Island called the PS22 Chorus. I'm Nora Rahm, NPR News.
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0: Welcome to this week's edition of The Green on Delaware Public Media. I'm your host, Tom Byrne. One of the most notable bills to pass in the General Assembly this year is Senate Bill 9, the Wetlands Stewardship Act. Once signed by Governor Matt Meyer, this law will protect half of Delaware's freshwater wetlands that were previously shielded from development by the federal government. This week, Delaware Public Media contributor John Hurdle takes a closer look at the bill, how it got to the finish line, and its expected impact in his latest piece at DelawarePublic.org. And he joined me this week to discuss his reporting. So, John, can you start off by giving us a quick outline of what this bill does and why this kind of legislation is needed at this juncture?
7: Well, what this bill does is to extend state protection to non-tidal wetlands. And the reason that this is necessary now is that back in 2023, the U.S. Supreme Court ruled that wetlands were not subject to protection under the Clean Water Act, i.e. by the federal government, unless they were they were constantly connected to another body of water. Consequently, about 75,000 acres of Delaware freshwater wetlands was removed from federal protection. And that's why this is seen as essential for state regulation to step in and provide this this protection, which will, I understand, be kind of equivalent to that provided by the federal government. And the reason that the advocates say that it's important for the state to provide this protection is that wetlands provide a whole range of services, from flood control to filtering ground and surface water, providing a haven for wildlife and for recreational opportunities as well. And just to put this into some kind of context, these 75,000 acres, so that represents, as you mentioned, about half of the state's total non-tidal or freshwater wetlands. And then if you add those to the tidal wetlands, the total amounts to about 300,000 acres, which represents about 25%, about a quarter of the whole of the state of Delaware. And so that's an indication right there of the importance of these kinds of wetlands to the state.
0: And just to give people a little bit of more detail, what kind of things will this protect wetlands from?
7: Overall, it's development. And so the advocates here, who have, by the way, been extremely successful in attracting near unanimous votes in both houses of the state legislature, the advocates say that this protects wetlands from various kinds of development and to make sure that they will provide those services going forward.
0: So, John, work on this legislation has been in action for some time, correct? This is something that didn't just come up yesterday. It's been in process for a little while, right?
7: That's correct. So this bill has been it's been spearheaded by Senator Stephanie Hansen, a Democrat from Middletown, and she has been working on this issue for since 2024. And what she's done is to draw together a very diverse group of stakeholders to arrive at a consensus, so that a lot of different constituencies agree on what this on what the bill contains, and you can see that she has actually been quite successful in doing that by the near unanimity of the bill's passage through the legislature.
0: I was going to say this is something that State Senator Stephanie Hansen has done before. She built consensus like this to get the Climate Change Solutions Bill passed. So she's got some experience in this. With that in mind, who are some of the stakeholders Hansen was trying to balance? And what were some of the specific hurdles to getting those different groups on board with this?
7: Well, farmers were one group that Senator Hansen needed to get on side. They are benefiting. There's actually a series of exemptions from this act that recognise the rights and recognise the agendas, if you like, of various constituencies. So as far as farmers are concerned, then the act exempts any land that has been used for productive farming for the last 10 years. So that's a significant win for the farming lobby. There's also, she also succeeded in getting the backing of realtors and developers. And so, this was an indication. Everybody was invited to participate in this process and ended up buying into it.
8: I was going to say, it seems like, the realtors and others are logical stakeholders that have some issues because this is going to limit development. Those are stakeholders who would want to make sure that it doesn't harm their ability to kind of do the work that they do in terms of developing land.
7: Well, indeed. I mean, you might well expect those kinds of groups to be opposed to a bill like this. And in fact, there have been previous attempts in the legislature to legislatively protect these wetlands. And those have fallen foul for the kinds of reasons that we're talking about now. But this time around, Senator Hansen and her supporters have apparently all been they've all been persuaded. Something else that's worth mentioning here is that and this was according to Representative Deborah Heffernan, who is the bill's chief cheerleader, if you like, in the House. And she attributed this near unanimity in part to the fact that the federal regulation had gone away, her view was that that many folks around the state of Delaware were all the time that the federal protection was in place, then these other folks, these stakeholders, thought that any kind of state regulation was not necessary. But then, of course, 3 years ago that went away, and so folks were persuaded that it was necessary for the state to get involved.
8: So, as you mentioned, to get all these people on board, you need to kind of make some compromises to get their support. You mentioned earlier there was an exemption carved out for farmers. What other kind of compromises through these exemptions were made to kind of bring on board the various constituencies?
7: Well, there's a whole list of exemptions. They include residential lawn maintenance, hunting, fishing, trapping, duck blinds. So those are all examples of quote unquote development that would not be covered by this act. And one indication, I guess, of the widespread support that this bill has comes from the environmental community. And I was speaking with Mark Nardone. He's the director of advocacy at the Delaware Nature Society, and he refers to all of these exemptions as common sense measures. His argument is, well, it would not be fair to expect somebody who's been hunting, fishing, and trapping on his own property for years or for decades to suddenly stop that. There would be an exemption carved out from that point of view as well.
8: You mentioned that this had near unanimous support in both chambers. I'm curious, what did GOP lawmakers have to say about their rationale for supporting this bill?
7: Well, I spoke with Senator Eric Buxton of Kent County, and he said that protection of wetlands in particular and the environment in general should not be subject to political calculus. I mean, he said that it's not a political issue, he was also supportive of the bill's plan to create a panel of stakeholders to make or to propose the regulations that will govern these will govern the protection of these wetlands. So he said that that, in his view, is a far preferable to regulations being created by what he called bureaucrats behind closed doors.
8: You mentioned environmental advocates previously in our conversation. Despite the compromises, they are hailing this bill and its potential impact. The one you talked to, Mark Nardone, even going so far as to say it's comparable to Delaware's Coastal Zone Act. What was Mark Nardone saying about how this is kind of similar, at least in his mind, to the Coastal Zone Act?
7: Well, he's a big supporter of both bills, and the Coastal Zone Act, in his view, has been a huge success. I mean, it was passed in 1971. It's been around, so therefore it's been around for more than 50 years. It has prevented the industrial development of the coastal strip in Delaware, and he favorably compared that with other coastal strips in some other parts of the country, which he said are not subject to such laws and therefore have become developed by oil refineries or whatever other kinds of industrial development. So his view is that this bill is equivalent to the Coastal Zone Act in its recognition of the need to protect Delaware's natural environment.
8: So let's finish with the bill's sponsor, State Senator Stephanie Hansen. Is she satisfied after all this work that this bill is going to deliver adequate protections for these wetlands?
7: Well, it sounds like she is. I've had a fairly extensive written response from her, and she talked about, quote, what she called many compromises that were made during this 2-year period of negotiation on this bill. But she said at the same time that the bill has turned out the way she hoped. What I heard from, on a bipartisan basis and from the environmental community, is that somehow, Senator Hansen has created a consensus, a statewide consensus, of support for this bill. And we saw that the fact that virtually every lawmaker voted in favor of it is probably a good indication that that's correct.
8: Thanks to contributor John Hurdle for his time this week. You can find his story on the Wetlands Stewardship Act right now at DelawarePublic.org. And stay with us. 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
8: This is The Green on Delaware Public Media, and I'm Tom Byrne. As we move closer to the end of July, an uncomfortable reality starts to set in for kids and their families. Summer break is slowly slipping away, and a new school year looms on the horizon. That means families need to start thinking about what gear and clothes they want and need this fall. Yes, it's back-to-school shopping season, and whether you're getting a college student ready to go back to campus or checking off your K-12 student's supply list, one thing is clear. You'll need to dig deeper into your wallet this year. This week, contributor Eileen Dalabrida takes her annual look at the back-to-school shopping landscape in her latest piece, available at DelawarePublic.org. And she joined me earlier this week to let us know what to expect. So, Eileen, what are the expectations for back-to-school shopping here in 2026? How much can families expect to be spending this time around?
18: Well, parents can expect to spend an average of about $922 on back-to-school shopping, according to PwC. The National Retail Federation estimates that spending will range from $864 to $922. And JLL reports that parents plan to increase their back-to-school budgets by nearly 12% more than last year. And the one thing that all the surveyors do agree on is that families will be spending more.
8: So what does that translate when it comes to retailers? What are they expecting considering families are expected to spend more?
18: Well, the result is a shopping season that is expected to generate $85.4 billion in U.S. retail sales. And that's according to eMarketer.
8: So it should be a very busy season for retailers and for families. Your story notes that shopping habits are changing a bit. First, with the timing of back-to-school shopping. So let's start there. When are people doing their shopping now?
18: Well, about a third of parents have already started shopping and started buying as early as June. And that's the highest percentage since the NRF began tracking early shopping back in 2018. But still, despite retailers' considerable efforts to get folks shopping early, many consumers are holding back. There just isn't a sense of urgency. And I spoke with several moms who haven't started shopping at all.
8: Would there be some benefit to shopping early, either in terms of sales or I guess maybe spreading out the pain over a couple of months rather than waiting at one particular time to do all of your shopping?
18: I think that the spreading out the pain is a good strategy, and that is what the folks who started early are doing instead of just doing the one fell swoop deal where you just run up your whole bill in a day.
8: So, Eileen, how do things shape up with shopping online versus in-store? Something we talk about all the time. Is that remaining kind of a consistent split between the two ways people can shop?
18: Well, brick-and-mortar sales remain the heart of back-to-school shopping, with about 70% of purchases rung up at stores. eMarketer is a little bit more bullish on e-retail, and they predict that brick-and-mortar sales will account for about $53 billion and online purchases another $32 billion.
8: One of the other ways you know people are making some changes to their approach is looking for more ways to save where they can. What does that look like in actuality with people shopping?
18: Well, surveys tell us that two-thirds of parents are aggressively hunting for sales and coupons, and 43%, nearly half, simply expect to buy fewer items than they otherwise would. About one-fourth will reuse school supplies from last year, you know, the backpack, the lunchbox from last year. And about 21% are going to switch to less expensive brands or store brands. And 14% expect to purchase secondhand items. And most parents who are concerned about inflation are going to combine those money saving strategies to stay within their budgets.
8: I was going to say, if you could do a little bit of all of those things, you might wind up with a fairly significant amount of money saved.
18: I think that's the way to go.
8: You also note in your piece that back to school shopping has kind of grown in scope over the years. It's not just what I guess a lot of us remember as kids as the basic school supplies. There's a lot more involved now, including college, tech, clothes. How much has this kind of grown from, you know, the basic checklist of pencils and notebooks to all this other stuff?
18: laptops, headphones, dorm furniture, other technology. And that, and you're right, it is college-bound students are driving that. And those extra expenses that college students have means that they now account for more than 42% of all back-to-school spending.
8: That is remarkable because it is such a difference from what probably most of us remember as kids. You mentioned the laptops and the other tech. Can you get good deals on tech, or is that something you're just going to have to bite the bullet and pay big money for?
18: Tech bargains are much harder to find these days. Your technology purchases are going to be more expensive. I'll give you a for instance. Apple recently raised prices on iPad and Mac models by as much as $300. Even its entry-level MacBook Neo, and that they rolled that out at March for $599, is already up to $699. The students can still purchase it for $599 through the education store, but they won't be getting those free accessory bundles that Apple traditionally hands out during back to school shopping.
8: And I guess that's one of the things parents should try to do is look for any of those student discounts, whether it be on a laptop or sometimes their software that you get a special price for students. That, I guess that's a strategy you have to really be proactive in looking at.
18: It doesn't hurt to ask.
8: And I suppose with kids, there's also this other challenge, right, of finding a deal versus the kids' desire to have the latest styles or the newest tech, right?
18: Yeah, kids have a say, and parents really care about what their kids have their hearts set on. And students have very strong opinions as to what they want to wear, what backpack they carry, what lunchbox fits their personal style, their own little brand. And I think that that's one of the drivers that keeps that tradition of parents and kids shopping together very strong.
8: There's absolutely no doubt that a lot of kids want to look a certain way, have a certain, as you said, kind of personal brand, and it sometimes changes from year to year, which means what was cool last year or something they loved last year is not necessarily something that's going to fit their style this year. So that is somewhere, you know, you may not be able to find any savings. Eileen, while we're talking about savings, are there some good deals out there people can find? Who's offering some of the best deals this year for parents looking for those bargains?
18: Well, for the first time, dollar stores have climbed into the top 10 back-to-school shopping destinations. And Dollar General has more than 70 school-related items at $1 or less. And they're offering teachers 30% off on all stationery products. So we're going to see a lot of doorbusters. But typically, they're on things that don't cost a whole lot to begin with. But as let's say at Walmart, a pack of 6 composition notebooks is $2.28. And at Target, uniform skirts are marked down to $10, and boys' uniform polo shirts are $10.50. At Staples, their big doorbuster is Sentry noise-canceling over-the-head earphones, and they're marked down to $4.99. Makes it worth the trip. And Elmer's washable glue is 75 cents for a 4-ounce bottle.
8: So that is really kind of the staple of those big box stores, is offering those really big savings, perhaps to get you in the door to buy all the other stuff.
18: It works.
8: So Eileen, as we wrap up, we usually talk about back to school shopping being a harbinger of what to expect from the next big shopping season, the holiday shopping season. Are retailers watching closely to get a sense of how consumers feel right now with an eye toward hoping to have a really good holiday shopping season?
18: They are. And if you follow retail, and I certainly do, back to school shopping is a definite bellwether traditionally for how those the winter holiday shopping season is going to go. But this year, back to school isn't as rock solid a predictor as usual, simply because there's so much volatility in the market these days. War in the Middle East, inflation, what's going on in politics. It changes rapidly, and there's a lot of time between now and Black Friday.
8: So we will definitely keep an eye on that as we move out of holiday, out of back to school shopping and into holiday shopping. Eileen, anything else people should know before they head out or start going online to find what they need for their kids for back to school?
18: Well, their tried and true advice is to make a list and do what you can to stick to it. That will help you to keep your budget in check. It will ensure that you have everything you need. Just be prepared. Be an informed consumer.
8: Thanks to Delaware Public Media contributor Eileen Dalabrida. You can read Eileen's piece on back to school shopping right now at DelawarePublic.org. And the Green continues in a moment with Arts Playlist, where we meet Opera Delaware's new general director. 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
2: 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I'm your host, Tom Byrne. Opera Delaware kicks off its new season in October, coming off a successful week hosting a national opera conference this spring and with a new general director, Eric Einhorn, at the helm. On this week's Arts Playlist, Delaware Public Media's Martin Matheny talks to Einhorn about his vision for Opera Delaware, the future of its innovative company artist program, and the challenges of creating new opera lovers.
3: I want to start by asking you about your background and what drew you to the fun, amazing world of opera.
4: So I really fell in love with theater and music as a kid. My parents were very into taking my sister and I to performances. We lived in suburban New Jersey, pretty close to New York City, so we went in frequently to see shows, and my mother was a big classical music fan. And then I had a really great series of music teachers in elementary school and middle school that turned me on to opera for the first time. And through my first voice teacher, was really introduced to opera as a performer. He took me down a more classical route, and I fell in love with it. And I ended up going to Oberlin Conservatory to pursue a voice major. And so my degree is in vocal performance. And then through all of that process, I kind of discovered directing, which became what I was really passionate about, using the singing as a background to build productions, to guide singers and things like that. And I did that for quite a while regionally. And that kind of led into company leadership, company creation, and what brings me to Wilmington.
3: What is it about opera that makes it special to you?
4: There's just something a little bit intangible about that perfect intersection of music, drama, text, physical production, live performance, that with opera, it just hits a different part of me than other forms of theater and live performance. And it's exhilarating to keep on finding where those moments pop up in the repertoire. It's a lovely constant journey of discovery.
3: You have, over the course of your career, you've directed operas at the Met, at Lyric Opera Chicago, Wolf Trap, so many more. And I want to sort of take listeners behind the scenes of that work. I think we have a good sense of what most of the people in opera do. We know what the cast and the stars do, the conductor and the orchestra, even the stage manager and the costumer and the director. I feel like maybe has a little bit more nebulous job pulling it all together, making it all work. How?
4: It's a great question. It is a very all-encompassing kind of job. I typically liken it to being a film director, in that you are overseeing the totality of the vision, that you are collaborating with and guiding each respective design discipline, working with the production side of things, with logistics, and oftentimes with budget management in terms of what things can cost or who you can have in a rehearsal or things like that. And it's keeping all of those balls in the air. And for me, never letting the other balls know that they're not the only one, all moving towards this goal of a cohesive performance.
3: Producing opera on the level that Opera Delaware does, on the level that you've worked, as a director, you're working with some incredibly accomplished, incredibly creative people who may have a different vision than you do. And I wonder how you get everybody rowing in the same direction.
4: Great question. There are certainly a lot of personalities, a lot of opinions, and a lot of creativity. And those are not negative things. It's really exhilarating. And part of what I love about the job is to walk into a room full of people, to work on a piece that many of us have worked on before, and come at it in such a different way because of the alchemy in the room. For me, I like to lead with, collaboration and kindness, to let everybody know that the room is a place where we can make big choices. We can fix things. I'm the first one to look at a piece of staging and say, well, that was a really terrible idea that I just had, so let's try something else. And being a director is a double digit percentage of being a therapist and an ambassador. Singing is such a personal and vulnerable artistic expression. And that comes with it, the personal and emotional pieces of it. And so taking that into account, taking the whole artist into account, while they are trying to interface with other artists who are also dealing with similar things, it's looking at all of these pieces and trying to give everyone what they need, yet, as you said, keep them rowing in the same direction.
3: In this role, you're in the position of bringing on opera directors. What makes a good opera director?
4: Wow. Commitment to storytelling, commitment to a clarity of the narrative, strong points of view. I think it is a general director's responsibility to create an arc, an overall artistic vision for a company into which these directors and their productions slot in and make a cohesive whole. However, it's also incumbent on the general director, I think, to offer audiences and the company variety. And some variety might challenge audiences. It might challenge artists. It might not be something that I personally like or would do myself, but it's not about personal taste. It's about what are we trying to achieve as a company? What are we trying to achieve artistically? And I think it's really healthy to find those people that can challenge you in a certain way, challenge preconceptions about certain pieces, and really have strong points of view about what they're doing.
3: And one thing that I really like and respect about Opera Delaware is their fearlessness in taking on both underheard works and new works, works written in the last quarter century or so. And I feel like I hear you saying that's going to continue.
4: Absolutely. It's part of the responsibility of an opera company today, I believe. And that's part of what drew me to this position in this company in the first place, was that great variety of repertoire to see they did Rossini's Semiramide. It can be a footnote to the composer's greater works, and one you never get to hear, let alone at a regional opera company. But also the world premiere of Fearless, the Derek Wang opera. To see that spectrum is wonderful and something that I'm absolutely going to continue doing and trying to push the boundaries a little bit of what we do and how we present new music, how we bring new audiences into works written 6 months ago or 30 years ago.
3: One innovative thing that Opera Delaware has done in recent years is the Company Artist Program. Talk about the future of that program as you prepare to take over.
4: Sure. It is it's a fascinating and incredible program that Opera Delaware has been prototyping for the rest of the industry. We got an opportunity to talk about it at length at the large industry conference that Opera Delaware hosted for Opera America this past spring. And it was really wonderful to see how the other companies, our colleague companies, responded to the work that we're doing and to see it in action. They were able to see our company artists on the main stage, on the stage of the conference, in a pop-up in Rodney Square. So it was great to be able to show proof of concept. We will be continuing the company artist model through with this next upcoming season, the 26-27 season. The company artist model is actually what is helping to facilitate and make possible the huge amount of programming we're able to do in the chamber opera series, because we have this amazing group of singers that is here to work with Opera Delaware to offer their gifts and their voices to our programming, and also to utilize their skills as they've been developing these administrative pathways, whether they are on the marketing and graphic design front, the education programming that the company's been really leaning into, or facilities and operations. The company artists really play a critical role in the forward momentum of the company, because we are a fairly small staff. We're able to complete this next year of it because of really generous support from several foundations that have allowed this to be a 3-year trial program for the company artist model. And then as we move through the season, the company and I will be focusing on finding those new funding pathways to keep this program alive and vital as it is to the community, and make that as much of a fundraising priority as our productions, as our facility. It's just another tentpole to the Opera Delaware portfolio.
2: 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Opera Delaware launches its new season in October with Don Giovanni Portraits and a fully staged performance of Don Giovanni. Tune into Arts Playlist later this summer for a preview of the entire Opera Delaware season. And we wrap up the green next with Enlighten Me, where we learn how Christiana Care is using AI avatars to improve patient care. 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
4: Thanks for spending time with us on The Green this week. I'm Tom Byrne. A new study by Christiana Care looks at how AI-generated avatars can help patients be more prepared for cancer treatment visits. The patients engage with an avatar of the actual doctor they'll be working with to help them be more comfortable when they actually meet the doctor in person for the first time. In this edition of Enlighten Me, Delaware Public Media's Joe Irizarry discusses this new way of helping patients and the study looking at the program with Dr. Adam Rabin, Chair of Radiation Oncology at Christiana Care's Helen F. Graham Cancer Center and Research Institute.
5: Researchers at Christiana Care completed a study testing to see if an AI-generated physician avatar can help patients better prepare for cancer treatment visits. What did this study show?
6: So that's a great question. First of all, it's really important to understand that these are personalized avatars. In other words, they're not just sort of any generated avatar. These are actual physicians that work in this group. And so a video was made of each physician in our group. And then we were able to take AI generated voice clones and apply any type of script to our personalized avatars to educate patients. And so it's none of this is proprietary, but we started working with a startup company, was able to kind of put it all together. And the goal of this entire study was to improve patient engagement and education. I mean, quite frankly, and I'm sure you've had a family member, maybe that's been sick or had cancer or somebody you know, it doesn't matter what your socioeconomic background is, and it doesn't matter what your education is. When you get diagnosed with cancer, it's basically a frying pan smacked to your face. And so from that moment on, you're in sort of flight mode and fright mode. And when you come in to see a physician for the first time, not only are you dealing with the implications of your diagnosis, you're trying to understand your stage, what your prognosis is, what are the treatment options, what do they mean, what are the side effects, what are the symptoms, what are the outcomes. All of this is a fire hose of information. And we felt like even the best of our group was not adequately giving the patients or understanding whether the patients really knew what we were talking about, even in settings where we get informed consent and the patient acknowledges that they understood. Many times we notice that the patients are just trying to please the physician, or they don't want to seem stupid, or they want to act like they understand. But many times, sort of under surface, we found that they really didn't. And that was reflected in teach back questions that were asked to the patient, where we found out that many times the physicians were not communicating well, or the patient wasn't. On top of all that, to make it even worse, the retention span of most adults now has gone from about 2.5 minutes to less than 45 seconds. So forget the fact that you have attention deficit. And then most of the information that you do remember, half the time within 24 hours, you either forgot it or you got it wrong. So now you can see what patients are dealing with. So we wanted to engage patients prior to coming to the physician by personalizing an avatar video that gave basic sort of foundational information in a way they could understand it, so that before they came in, they knew exactly who their physician was, because that's the avatar they're seeing. And they understood what radiation therapy was all about. and they understood what the options were. So at least they had a framework when they came in so they could have a more focused and engaged discussion. On top of that, we wanted to make sure that they retained the information from the avatar-generated videos. And so we added teach back multiple choice questions that they had to answer after the video, and they had to get it right in order for them to go forward and to complete the process. And then we were able to do analytics to find out how many times a patient had to answer the question before they got it right. So I'm able to walk in the room and go, hey, patient number one was able to get all four questions right the first time. Patient number two, it took them 8 times before they got all the information. That's a patient I need to spend more time with. I need to focus the conversation on the areas that they were struggling with. So the combination of the video and the teach back, we felt prior to them coming in would improve their retention, improve their engagement with me or one of my physicians, improve their understanding and have a better sort of understanding and discussion of what the treatment strategies would be. So that was how it all kind of started. We just felt like we could do better. And that's kind of how it all evolved. So our findings were exactly what I just told you. We used a Likert scale from 1 to 5 to ask them specific questions at the end of the teach back was, did this video help you to understand your condition better? Did it help you engage in your discussion with the physician better? And the answer was, out of a Likert scale of 5, from 1 to 5, we were hitting at about 4.8. Now, the most interesting part of this was we started out with a pilot project with a large organization called ASTRO, which is the American Society of Therapeutic Radiation Oncology. They had a library of videos that were educational that anybody could get online, but they weren't personalized. So we started using them originally, and we embedded them into the link that was sent to the patient, followed by a teach back. But some of these were outdated, some of these were long. But nevertheless, when we looked at the Likert scale satisfaction on those questions, it was hitting around 4.4, 4.5. So there was improvement. When we switched to the avatar videos that were personalized and compared it on a Fisher test, it was night and day even better. So knowing the physician's face before you see them, understanding what radiation therapy is before you see them helps calm you down. And it removed a lot of stress. And that was the third part of the questions that we wanted to know. Did it reduce your stress? And the answer was yes. So that was it, basically. It helped the patients engage, retain, and reduce stress. That was what the study was about.
5: How important is that reducing stress, especially for cancer patients going into seeing a doctor?
6: Yeah. So are you asking me how it does?
5: No, how important is it for the patients? Because could stress make the cancer situation worse?
6: No, I mean, it's not that it's making the cancer worse. It's making the decision of what to do so much more difficult for the patient. There are options. I tell patients the good news is you have options and the bad news is you have options. And so a lot of times it becomes very confusing. And now, you know, you have to understand, I talk a different language than you do. And a lot of it is medical jargon. And the question is, am I really speaking in a language they understand? So one of the things we did, and we worked with our educational department, was to make sure that the video and the AI avatar voice clone and script was at a 6th to 8th grade level. So you're able to use AI and then generate a script and then change the script to conform to a 6th grader or an 8th grader. So the language changes, which makes it understandable. So I had patients coming in and go, oh, now I understand what CyberKnife is. Now I understand what so-and-so is. Now it makes sense to me. I really appreciated your video. Yeah, you look exactly like your avatar. Things like that, but it sounds kind of humorous, but it's not. It really, I think, helps patients make the right decision. And I'll give you an example. One of the things we kept stumbling over was patients would say to us after treatment, they would say, well, I don't remember you discussing this side effect. And that was like, wow, that's really important. So we made sure that these videos with TeachBack went over exactly what they were in a way they could understand it. The second interesting feedback part, and by the way, this company we're working with allows us to do analytics. It basically showed that patients wanted to hear certain words that made it more understandable. Example, they said, why don't you say symptoms instead of side effects? I'm like, well, that's a really good point. So we literally changed all of our videos within 24 hours to say symptoms instead of side effects. So the other beauty of this technology is you can adapt it on the fly based on patient feedback and based on changing oncology science that is moving forward. So maybe you were doing it this way and now you're going to do it that way. But you can adjust your voice clone in your script to add it to the same video you already made. So I never have to make another video again. I'll look older, but I could change my hair color. But other than that, it's great. I mean, if you think about how much it costs to videotape anything, it's expensive. But if you can just do one, 20-minute avatar video, you can put whatever script, in voice cloning into my avatar, and my lips move perfectly. Oh, and by the way, it allows me to do it in 80 languages. So I just gave a talk in Sweden, and I presented my talk in Swedish, then in French, and then Mandarin.
5: When the videos were completed, the patients, was there like a synopsis for the patients that they can go back to just in case they want to go before they come in to see if they, oh, wait, I forgot about this one thing. Let me go look at this again before they come in just so they're really down with everything before they visit?
6: Excellent question. Yeah, the link stays on their system so they can open it up and review it. They can show it to family members. In fact, with men, a lot of times, I used to joke with their spouses that their PSAs were higher than their IQ, and only because they didn't go back and

0: both the spouse and the husband, and we encourage them to watch it together, because that way they both can understand it and the wife can say, hey, you know, make sure you ask about this question. This was in the video, whatever. So we really try to make sure that if the patient has a family member they rely on or trust, or a spouse or a partner, that they watch it together. But to answer your question, the link is always there for them. It doesn't just go away.
1: Did you have to prepare the patients for the AI-generated videos because it's new and people might be a little antsy going the AI route?
0: Yeah, I mean, I think that it's done very professionally, number one. Number two, yeah, there's a lot of hanky-panky out there in the internet world and AI and, you know, deep fake and all that kind of stuff. But this is Christiana branded. It is you see the doctor you're going to see. So it's no surprise, you know, you're not seeing one and then seeing another. Even our nurse practitioners have avatars now that they see that they send out for follow-ups. So I think that the patients get a significant degree of comfort coming in once they've seen this avatar of me or my partner. They just feel like they've already got a connection.
2: 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And that's all we have time for on this edition of The Green. 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And we'll see you again next week on The Green, where Delawareans get tuned into a first state of mind.
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4: This is Sea Talk, monthly ocean news. Beachgoers can check the temperature of the water before leaving home by using the Coastal Water Temperature Guide from the National Centers for Environmental Information in the National Oceanic and Atmospheric Administration, known as NOAA. The guide uses nearly real-time data from buoys, tide gauges, and other monitoring stations run by NOAA in more than 200 locations around the U.S. coast and Great Lakes. Coastal businesses, scientists, and commercial fishers also use the guide to help with their own decision-making. Moving from the guide to an individual data source allows users to find not just water temperature, but also air temperature and pressure. Some also provide wave heights or wind speed. This is Sea Talk, a public service announcement from the University of Delaware, the Delaware Sea Grant College Program, and this station.
5: We're not targeting reporters. They're material witnesses, just like a reporter would be a material witness to a car crash.
6: Todd Blanche this week, defending the subpoenas of several New York Times reporters during his confirmation hearing for the top job at the DOJ. From WNYC in New York, this is On the Media. I'm Brooke Gladstone.
7: And I'm Michael Loewinger. How does this administration's aggressive actions against journalists compare to those that came before?
8: Richard Nixon's undoing was ultimately his efforts to engage in a cover-up. Donald Trump doesn't care about cover-ups. He does everything out in the open.
6: Also on this week's show, sometimes reporter intimidation is ripped straight from a horror flick, like what happened to two bloggers who wrote about eBay.
9: That reinforced my fear that the book had been a message. You're going to lose your wife.
7: It's all coming up after this.
10: 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The U.S. military said it

0: That's it for this week's show. On the Media is produced by Molly Rosen, Rebecca Clark Callender, and Candace Wong, with help from Ella Walsh. Travis Mannon is our video producer.
1: Our technical director is Jennifer Munson, with engineering from Jared Paul. 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On the Media is produced by WNYC. I'm Brooke Gladstone.
0: And I'm Michael Lowinger.
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5: 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I'm Maria Hinojosa. 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
6: They are selling us our water. 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
5: 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Stay with us. No te vayas.
8: Live from NPR News in Washington, I'm Nora Rahm. The U.S. launched strikes against Iran last night for the 8th night in a row. Meanwhile, Iran has stepped up strikes against Gulf allies. Jordan's military says it intercepted 3 ballistic missiles fired by Iran. 2 U.S. service members were killed in Jordan on Friday. 1 service member was reported missing. Today, officials say some unidentified remains were found and are being examined. Separately, they say a U.S. service member was killed in northern Iran yesterday when detonating an unexploded ordnance from a downed Iranian drone. That was the third service

0: Congress member killed since Friday. NPR's Hadil Alsalshi is covering the war from Istanbul.
1: This is probably some of the worst fighting we've seen since the beginning of the war in February, and both countries have broadened the limits of their fighting. Late Saturday night, Eastern Time, U.S. CENTCOM said it completed an eighth round of strikes against Iran. Iranian state media said that the U.S. struck six bridges in a southern Iranian province along the Strait of Hormuz, electrical installations also, and a water desalination plant, leaving 20 villages in the south with water shortages. The U.S. didn't comment on that.
0: NPR's Hadil Alsalshi. Ukrainian President Volodymyr Zelensky said Russia hit Kyiv with one of the biggest ballistic missile barrages of the war this morning. At least one person was killed and 16 others were wounded. President Trump used a speech from the White House last week to once again raise doubts about the security of U.S. elections. NPR's Windsor Johnston reports.
2: Trump released declassified documents that he says shows the nation's election system is vulnerable, but offered no new evidence that fraudulent votes were cast. Gabriel Sterling is the chief operating officer for the Georgia Secretary of State's office. He tells NPR that it's extremely rare that non-citizens vote in U.S. elections.
3: We look back as far as 1996. That was the first time we found a non-citizen who cast a vote. We found one that did it in the 2026 election so far. It is exceedingly small.
2: Trump is also urging Congress to pass the Save America Act, which would require proof of citizenship to register to vote and a photo ID to cast a ballot. The bill does not have enough support in the Senate to pass. Windsor Johnston, NPR News, Washington.
0: This month, immigration enforcement officers shot to death two men during traffic stops, one in Houston and one in Maine. Officials say body camera footage was not available in either case. President Trump's border czar, Tom Homan, said today officers are now required to record vehicle stops with at least one body camera.
4: They exonerate more law enforcement than they convict. And I want officers wear body cameras because I want the American people to see what the officers saw when they took that action.
0: Homan was interviewed on Fox and Friends. This is NPR News. Andrew and Tristan Tate are in custody after being arrested in Miami yesterday. The brothers are known for their social media empire that promotes wealth and male dominance. They're wanted by British authorities on multiple charges, including rape and sex trafficking. The Crown Prosecution Service says it has requested they be extradited to the UK. The Tates are dual US and British citizens and are also accused of sex crimes in Romania. They deny any wrongdoing. Tribal nations in Oklahoma are seeing an influx of corporate interest in locating data centers on their land. Thomas Pablo from member station KOSU reports. Many tribes are responding cautiously.
5: Earlier this year, the Seminole Nation of Oklahoma became the first in the U.S. to ban AI data center development on the reservation. That came after a startup company pitched a data center project to the tribe. Siobhan Colonel is the tribal representative who authored the ban.
6: What companies are saying to our communities is that you don't want to get left behind. We speak the mother languages of these lands that have been here millennia upon millennia before these technologies existed. We have a right to say how life can be.
5: Other leaders in the Cherokee, Muskogee, and Osage nations are now determining the best course of action to balance much-needed economic development with cultural interests. For NPR News, I'm Thomas Pablo in Oklahoma City.
0: In men's soccer, the World Cup final is underway between the defending champion Argentina and Spain. There's no score after the first half. I'm Nora Rahm, NPR News in Washington.
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9: Welcome to Latino USA. I'm Maria Hinojosa. I am on the other side of the world.
10: Oh, my God. Let me see if I can take a picture.
9: And I'm having one of the most extraordinary reporting trips of my life.
10: Oh, my God. No lo puedo creer.
9: It is a cool and breezy day in February, and I'm standing outside a church made of sand-colored stone blocks with big arches over the entrance. Now, it's kind of an ordinary-looking church, if you will.
10: And as I'm walking in, there's a huge words that say Ave Maria.
9: Above the arches, a tile of La Virgen de Guadalupe, Tonantzin, the indigenous virgin, patron saint of the Americas, especially Mexico. And La Virgen protects immigrants and the oppressed.
10: And there's a Jerusalem cross.
11: This is the Jerusalem.
10: Yes.
9: I have visited countless churches dedicated to La Virgen de Guadalupe all across the U.S. and Latin America, from Los Angeles to Texas to Guatemala. But I can't say I expected to see this one here.
10: So we are in Birzeit.
9: In Palestine. In Palestina. This virgin is in an old part of Birzeit, a historic town in the West Bank, just around 15 miles north of Jerusalem.
10: This is the Christian area of Palestine.
9: I was invited on this trip by a professor friend of mine, and I'm here to follow a delegation of students and academics from the United States who are on an exchange visit with their counterparts here in the West Bank. They want to learn what life has been like for Palestinians living under Israeli military control for decades. And as Israel's war on Gaza continues 3 years on, what the genocide means for people in the West Bank. I'm here in Birzeit with Latino USA producer Noor Saudi, who is Palestinian herself, born in the U.S., and the both of us are traveling here as journalists. Noor has been here before. Her parents were both born in Jerusalem and came to the U.S. in the 1970s. Still, this is a big return trip for Noor, and it's a first for me.
12: I think it's just an anticipation of going tomorrow, crossing to Palestine.
9: But I did not expect to encounter La Virgen de Guadalupe on this trip. It was kind of a sign, though, that this trip would end up being really spiritual for both Noor and for me. We came across the church while we were walking with Mays, one of the students in the delegation who lives in the West Bank. We were just sightseeing, walking through these ancient narrow streets. There are buildings here that date back to the Ottoman Empire. And then suddenly there was this church, and it was like, ¿qué es esto? Now, it was locked, but Mays recognized the guy who was in charge of the church grounds.
13: And I told him, can you open the church? He said, yeah, of course, I got the keys. So let's see.
9: And so we went inside. The groundskeeper told us how this church came to be here. Turns out an Italian priest in the 1940s had started this project to create jobs by building the church. At first, money was coming from Europe for the project. But when those funds ran out in the late 1960s, a priest from Mexico came through with the rest of the money from his parish. So both the Italian and Mexican priests agreed to name this church for the Mexican Virgen de Guadalupe.
10: So now I'm walking to see the Mexican flag at the front of the church that is right next to the Palestinian flag and right next to una bandera de la Virgen de Guadalupe with a banner of the Virgin of Guadalupe.
9: In some ways, this unexpected moment solidified the question that we came to ask during this trip. What are the roots of the deep connections between Latinos and Palestinians? And why do so many Latinos and Latinas in the United States feel this deep sense of solidarity with Palestine? So now I'm here in another part of the world where division is also entrenched and where walls have become a part of the landscape and a major part of a government policy. It's what the Palestinians in the group told me that I would encounter, along with numerous checkpoints. I begin to wonder, what is going to look familiar to me here? What am I going to recognize? And what am I going to learn about this part of the world that I can take back with me? For this story, Latino USA producer Nur Saudi and I spend 5 days in Palestine. We join a U.S. academic trip to the West Bank to better understand the factors driving Latino solidarity with Palestinians. For most of my life, I've been hearing about occupied Palestine, how the Israeli military has controlled these territories since 1967, the Gaza Strip that borders Egypt, the landlocked West Bank bordering Jordan, and East Jerusalem, how Palestine is actually divided into pieces with Israel in the middle, and how even before the war on Gaza, the Israeli military has controlled who can come in and out of pretty much everywhere here in Palestine. Over the decades, I've heard about how more and more Palestinian land has been taken by Israel, occupied. And now, within those borders, there are hundreds of checkpoints across Palestine that prevent people from moving around freely. So now, a quick note on terminology. Occupation is a legal term, and this situation in Palestine has been deemed to be an illegal occupation by the International Court of Justice, by the United Nations, and by a host of human rights organizations. But seeing this all in person is different than hearing about it. The intention of this trip was there from the very beginning. My dear friend, Professor Kent Wong, envisioned this as a people-to-people diplomacy moment through travel and friendship at a time of deep division. Kent had been the director of the UCLA Labor Center in Los Angeles. He was inspired to organize this trip after seeing the violent police response to protests on college campuses in the spring of 2024. His goal was to build solidarity from the U.S. with Palestine. Now, dear listener, you have likely heard about how students and professors have faced controversial accusations of anti-Semitism if they criticize Israel. Some pro-Palestinian immigrant activists are even facing threats of deportation, like Mahmoud Khalil from Columbia University, where I teach at Barnard College. And last year, the Trump administration proposed they would check the social media history of certain visitors coming to the U.S. In Israel, the government has surveilled and arrested Palestinians for their social media activity for years and has ramped up their monitoring since 2023. And so, in light of all that, we want to give you a heads up that we are not going to be sharing the real names of most of the people on this trip. Tragically, Kent, who invited me, died in October 2025, so he was never able to make the trip he dreamed up. The group organized to go in early February. Now, you can't just fly to the West Bank. First, you have to get to Jordan.
11: How are you?
14: Fine. We can start. We got.
9: Our group would meet up in Petra and see one of the new Seven Wonders of the World as a way to break the ice and begin to form connections.
15: It's spectacular. It's unreal. It's surreal.
9: The colors, it's, though.
15: The colors here are way. Yeah, you see the red a lot here more, no?
9: Petra broke my heart wide open. I mean, I wanted to cry because it was so beautiful. It's an ancient archaeological city with arches and columns and doorways carved into massive pink stone cliffs. After this first profound experience of the trip, we would be spending the next 5 days in Palestine, going to Bethlehem and Ramallah, this city in the West Bank that's about 10 miles from Jerusalem, which Nur and I would then go and visit. We were 20 in total, about half were professors and half were students.
11: It does not feel real, to be honest. I feel like I'm watching a movie.
9: That's one of the students from the U.S. We're going to call her B. We talked to her as we walked through and frankly gawked at the magnificent cliffs surrounding Petra.
11: I always like to think that the land remembers everything.
9: She's Latina. Her parents are from South America. And she said it's her family's indigenous roots that first got her involved in protesting for Palestine. She was invited on this trip because of her campus organizing and because of her vision of what ties this all together.
11: connection to land has been kind of like my compass, especially seeing and starting to process like so many injustices in the world, how land is really at the root of it all.
9: Bee has long brown hair with highlights, and she's tiny, petite like me. And even though she's only in her early 20s, Noor and I can feel how grounded Bee is and how meaningful it would be for her to cross from Jordan into the occupied West Bank with our delegation the next day.
11: The place where we're about to go tomorrow holds loads of meaning and memory. So in a way, like, I'm trying not to let it overwhelm me because of all of the meaning in the very land that we'll be exploring. I'm really, really grateful to be here with the Palestinian people in the delegation who are here and experiencing all this for the first time. And then I feel like that's a once-in-a-lifetime opportunity.
9: Coming up on Latino USA, we cross the border to the occupied West Bank, or at least we try to. Stay with us. No te vayas.
16: Almost 20 years ago, someone took a blurry picture of a monkey in the Congo. 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
19: 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Then the late Louisiana swamp pop hero Tommy McLean. Sweet. 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
9: It's Latino USA. I'm Maria Hinojosa. We're sharing our reporting from 5 days in Palestine. We just heard from Bee, a Latina student activist who we're traveling with from Jordan into the West Bank. Let me tell you about some of the others in the group. We already heard from Mace at the top of the show in the Virgin of Guadalupe Church. She's a master's student from the West Bank. She has a 4-year-old son who stayed back home with his father in Palestine. And over the next couple of days in Jordan, they FaceTime constantly.
20: Azul! Say hi, Maria!
21: Hi, Maria!
9: I learned from Mace that while she studies teaching English as a second language, other Palestinians actually criticize her for that. Why learn English, they ask?
22: Because they feel like English is still like a colonial language.
9: What's next, they say to her? You're going to be celebrating Halloween?
22: Yeah, it is important for us to learn English to show the world what we're going through every day.
9: The group also includes a Jewish professor from New York who studies linguistics, a theology professor, professors who teach English, and several students who study it. One student is focused on education equity. Another recently got their master's degree in public policy. And then there was Anthony, who was the very last person to join the group.
23: Well, I've been saying since I got here, right, I've never felt more Arab here because everyone, most people speak to me in Arabic immediately or like the guys at the airport.
9: Anthony is a professor of communication based in California. He's a Palestinian Christian and his parents were both born in Ramallah, but he was raised in the very Latino city of Chicago. Just like me. This would be Anthony's first time stepping foot in Palestine.
23: Yeah, I was thinking a lot about my mother, of course. And that's one thing that's like on my heart is that I wanted my first time to go to Palestine to be with her.
9: Anthony's visit would also put his Arabic speaking capabilities to the forefront for the first time in his life, because this Palestinian is actually a way better Spanish speaker.
24: Con el acentazo español.
25: Hablo como un español.
23: Lo siento a todos los Latinos.
9: Anthony studies how Latino communities speak. And when he was researching undocumented communities in rural Minnesota in 2021, he started making connections between Latinos and Palestinians. It started when he was on a local radio show.
23: Because I'm like on the radio talking to these undocumented hosts about immigration, schooling in Mexico, and then they would ask about Palestine, and it was kind of the first time that I was...
9: At that time, Israeli officials were threatening to evict Palestinian families in East Jerusalem, and Israel was bombing Gaza. It triggered protests all around the world, including in Minneapolis. So he made the connection, how the Israeli government was justifying these evictions in Palestine in the courts, and how the U.S. government justifies treatment of immigrants with a confusing web of policies. And now, waiting to cross the border into Palestine, Anthony is feeling the weight of seeing his homeland for the very first time.
23: So I'm like really distracted by just like the emotions that I'm going to feel crossing and what that's going to be like.
9: Latino USA producer Noor is feeling those nerves as well. This is the land that her family has ties to. And every time she comes back, it feels like a miracle.
10: When I asked you, like, what's going on, you're just like, I can't imagine that I'm going back to Palestine. Like, it's so electric for you.
12: You know, I'm a U.S. citizen. My parents were both born in Jerusalem, but that's kind of the level of privilege as a U.S. diaspora Palestinian that I can technically go. But there's still something about it where every time I leave, I'm like, I don't know when's the next. Like, you just never know. So it's just like every single time I am able to go back, I'm like, this is like a gift from God.
14: Are we ready?
10: Is everybody here?
9: The crossing that we're preparing for is known as the King Hussein Bridge in Jordan and Allenby Bridge by Israel. Those in the group who have crossed before explained to me that this place is notorious for its constant and sudden closures, often without notice, or because of security concerns.
14: According to the reports from yesterday, very easy, no longer.
12: That's what I thought.
9: Our group spends the entire bus ride planning for the crossing and preparing for any contingencies.
14: I think it's good to have the experience of crossing the bridge like a normal Palestinian person. They're coming to see what the Palestinians are going through.
9: And preparing for the very real possibilities of being questioned by the Israeli officials at the counter, or being detained, or even being denied entry completely. I remembered having these feelings of excitement laced with panic as a little girl when my family would get ready to drive across the border from Mexico to the United States. Like, I was excited about getting home, but I was also worried about the Border Patrol pulling our car over and putting us into secondary inspection, which could take hours. It was scary and nerve-wracking for me as a kid. But we were always prepared for that possibility that could happen. So it just became normalized. Now, that's not to say that we spent the entire bus ride to the West Bank in worry. In fact, there was definitely time for joy.
1: I'm feeling like we need to be playing Win Aramallah right now.
10: Wait, what is that?
1: In Aramallah, in Aramallah.
10: Hey!
2: I don't know how to do it.
1: That was pretty good.
9: After about an hour's drive, we reach the terminal. Our Palestinian colleagues have to get down first at a different entrance because they hold separate IDs. They're called green IDs, and they're issued to Palestinians in the occupied West Bank. These IDs determine their freedom of movement and how they get processed at both sides of the border. Now, this was definitely not a part of my border crossing experience. So while we are waiting in the sitting area, a family sits down next to us. There are three young blonde girls who look to be around 6 to 10 years old. Their mom is fair-skinned with a round face wrapped in a black hijab, and she's wearing an abaya. The dad is tall, also pretty fair-skinned, with a long, thick ginger beard and big curly hair. Just as Noor and I were wondering where they were from, The dad brings his kids a couple of bottles of water and offers them agüita, agua, water in Spanish. And so our ears perk up because we've been thinking about all the ways that Latinos are connected to Palestinians and what drives the solidarity between these communities. And here on the Jordanian border, there was a Spanish-speaking family crossing at the same time as we were. For the next hour, as we get through processing and board another bus to take us to the Israeli side of the terminal, where we go through even more extensive security checks, the mom of those Spanish-speaking little blonde girls begins to tell me her whole story. And get ready, because it sounds like a telenovela. By the way, I could not record my conversation with her because we were crossing a border. Anyway, she is from Guatemala. Her husband is Palestinian. He was born in New York City, but raised in the West Bank. He's Muslim, and when they met in Florida, she was Pentecostal Evangelical Christian. So, they were co-workers, and they stayed just friends for years. But then, her visa was up, and she was going to have to go back home to Guatemala. Faced with the prospect of losing her, he confessed his love and proposed. They married and moved to Guatemala to raise their daughters and teach them Spanish. Then came the news of October 7th, 2023. Everything changed for her. After the attack by Hamas on Israel, which killed around 1,200 people, Israel launched a full-scale assault across the Gaza Strip. More than 73,000 Palestinians have been killed in the ongoing genocide, including more than 20,000 children. Thousands of children have had at least one limb amputated. And she tells me it was seeing the mothers in Gaza, how their faith kept them steadfast through unimaginable horrors. That is what drew her to Islam. Her story was fascinating to me, and it was also a common sentiment how what was happening in Gaza really transformed people's belief systems. At the other side of the border, I'm grappling with the fact that even though we're crossing into the West Bank, into Palestinian territory, it's the Israeli authorities who decide who can come in. So when Noor and I finally get to the counter to hand over our U.S. passports to be issued our entry visas, I get mine back right away. But Noor doesn't. Instead, the Israeli border official tells her there's some kind of issue and that she has to go to the waiting area. He points behind us to a row of seats against a far wall. He keeps Noor's passport, and even though I was given a green light, I stay with her. Noor reminds me that she's been held for further questioning every single time she's visited her Palestinian homeland, including most recently in 2022. So Noor is expecting a long wait. This reminds me of getting sent to secondary inspection at the U.S.-Mexico border. So I get it. After about 20 minutes, another official comes up to us. He hands Noor her passport and her visa without saying a word. So we're good to go. It's the quickest Noor has gotten into the country her parents were born in. Me? I was sweating from anxiety. Because it's not going as smoothly for the rest of the group. We see that two of the four students traveling with us have also had their passports taken and have been told to wait by Israeli officials. And then Anthony, the other Palestinian-American from our group, our Spanish-speaking professor, is also told to wait for further questioning. I look around and notice everybody in the waiting area is not white. Some are Middle Eastern, some South Asian, Latinos, but nobody is white. To me, this looks like racial profiling, clear as day. When we asked the Israeli government about this, they denied that they use racial profiling. More on that later. We also know that all four of these students have been involved in pro-Palestine protests on their college campuses. They all have ongoing suspensions from their universities. A few were arrested during the protests and are facing pending misdemeanor charges. I saw the two white students getting their visas immediately without issue. Only the two students of color, B, and another student who is from Kashmir, were still waiting. It's now a little after 11 a.m. We're standing outside the border terminal, and after almost 2 hours, we see Anthony finally coming out. The expression on his face is one of pure elation.
2: He's so happy.
3: I'm in the motherland. But I was really scared that it wasn't going to happen because...
9: Two officials, he says, were questioning him about his work, and they seemed specifically concerned with demonstrations at the university where he teaches.
3: He said, "Have you participated in any protests?" And I said, "No." And he said, "No protests? You're at a university. There are a lot of protests." And I said, "I teach 300 students. I'm focused on grading and doing my work, you know? I don't know." And then he was like, "Okay."
9: So now we're wondering whether the students will get the same kind of questions about protests on campus. They are all still inside, waiting for an update on their visas. And so our group is getting increasingly worried.
3: At one point, he said, "You know, Anthony, you look like a good guy. You can come into Israel. Don't cause any problems here. Come, enjoy your time, and go back home." And I said, "That's my plan."
9: We decide that one of us will stay behind to wait for the other students, but the rest of us should get on the bus to make our way to Ramallah.
2: How are they going to get back?
4: Well,
2: you think they're going to let them through?
4: Just don't know. Really just don't know.
9: The tight control over who enters and leaves the West Bank isn't just reserved to that terminal. Israel controls all of the borders in Palestine. Since 2002, Israel has been systematically separating Palestinians in the occupied West Bank from the rest of the country by building a wall and placing militarized checkpoints all along the way. They say it's for security, but the vast majority of the wall is in the West Bank, and that defies the internationally agreed upon boundary called the Green Line that marked the borders of Israel. This separation wall, this 30-foot high concrete barrier referred to as the apartheid wall by Palestinians and activist groups, has cut directly through Palestinian farmlands, it's divided families, and it's led to the illegal annexation of Palestinian land. How can I explain this? Well, I'm going to try and make some faux comparisons here, so bear with me. But it would be as if there was a border wall between Queens and Brooklyn in New York, and you had to go through multiple checkpoints to get from one to the other. Or picture a wall between Oakland and San Francisco, or a wall between Kansas City, Missouri, and Kansas City, Kansas. I mean, yeah, it feels like that. And still, construction of this wall continues. And as Israel annexes more land, more Israeli settlements are built in the West Bank, which is also a violation of international law. So now that we are actually driving from the border to Ramallah, I start to see the separation wall filling the hilly landscapes, winding concrete structures that curve around towns and neighborhoods. I can't help but turn to Anthony and point out the parallels to the southern border wall in the United States.
2: Anthony, if you look at it from a distance, it does look like parts that you now see between San Diego and Mexico.
9: The similarities are striking, specifically with the long metal barrier that runs between San Diego and Tijuana's rolling hills. And the thing is, I've never gotten used to seeing the wall between the U.S. and Mexico. In fact, every time I see that wall, I still feel discombobulated because I remember a time when there wasn't a wall. But seeing walls here in the middle of the countryside, massive, overshadowing prison-style walls cutting through ancient olive groves, I mean, it was just shocking. at the top of some of those hills, parallel to the walls, we can see clusters of modern, small, multi-story buildings which stick out from the surrounding greenery. Those are Israeli settlements. And as we drive, we notice new construction of a road directly adjacent to the highway that we're on.
0: They're planning to separate these, the north and the south of the West Bank, using settlements and like new Israeli zones, just like
9: Maze, who was with us at the church at the top of the episode, tells us this is a road exclusively for Israelis.
5: And this road is going to Tel Aviv.
9: Okay, so I'm trying to understand this. What do you mean roads only for Israelis? Like, there could be roads only for Mexicans? I mean, what is this? All right, so at this point, while our group is on the bus being transported to Ramallah, the students we left behind have been waiting for 4 hours. We learn that they've been taken in for questioning, first together in the pairs that they traveled in, and then separately. One of the students has been asked about their arrest records related to participating in a campus protest. Now, we don't know exactly if and how Israeli authorities would get these kinds of records. There are several U.S. cities that send police officers to Israel for training, and the NYPD even opened a branch just outside of Tel Aviv in 2012, where they share intelligence and coordinate investigations with local Israeli authorities. But we were not able to confirm whether this includes arrest records of this nature. So by now, the two students whose passports were being held by Israeli authorities, one student from Kashmir, also the Latina, B, that we met earlier, by now they had been detained for about 7 hours. And finally, we hear more news about them.
6: The latest update, B was denied entry. They're waiting on the bus to return to Amman.
9: We also learned that the other student from Kashmir was denied as well.
10: Still just like being denied entry into this part of the world because of something that you did as a student in a city in the United States where it's not even a felony. It's a protest.
7: They haven't even been convicted of a misdemeanor. The university discipline here.
10: I'm horrified.
9: We've asked the Population and Immigration Authority of Israel if officials have access to U.S. law enforcement records about ethnic profiling at border crossings and on what basis U.S. college students might be denied entry to the West Bank. They told us, quote, "As a rule, the decision at the border is taken considering different parameters," and they denied that they use racial profiling. They did not respond further to our specific questions. We spoke with an Israeli human rights lawyer, and he recently told us that what these students experienced at the border is not that unusual, from the profiling to the questions they were being asked. Now, technically, Israeli officials aren't supposed to be turning anyone away because of their political speech, so they'll put down other reasons on paper. The lawyer says even before October 7th, he'd been hearing anecdotally that more students from all around the world were being questioned about participating in campus protests and even having their phones searched by Israeli officials. The next morning, we hear from B, who's back in Jordan, and she sends me and Noor this voice note.
11: All I could think about during the interrogation is how none of this would matter because Palestine will be free and Palestinians will be able to return and unite there.
9: B says this makes her think about how the U.S. government has now been asking people for their social media handles to check their history and activity as well.
11: I was thinking a lot about how I wonder if it's the same when people are trying to get into the U.S. and the security is becoming more and more intense and they are checking people's social media and it's all to check if you're plotting on their downfall, basically.
9: B's message that morning about Palestinians returning to their land sets a fitting tone for the rest of our day. because our first stop in the West Bank is Bethlehem to the Aida refugee camp. That's coming up on Latino USA. Stay with us. No te vayas.
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24: 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Roads closed, highways destroyed, no way through. So David started walking. 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
9: It's Latino USA. I'm Maria Hinojosa. Normally, refugee camps bring to mind tents, right? They're supposed to be temporary spaces. Instead, in the Aida refugee camp in the West Bank, there are concrete buildings where some families have lived for over 7 decades as refugees. There's a youth center, a health clinic, an education center. It's really more like an entire city.
26: Is he meeting us at the key?
14: Yes.
26: Okay.
9: And the first thing we see when we get off the bus is a huge key. It's sitting on top of a big arch. And this key carries a lot of meaning for Palestinians who have been displaced.
14: This is the key of return. As you know, all the people just carried their keys and ran away.
9: That's our tour guide, Munder, who is the director of the board of the Aida Youth Center. The camp is home to more than 7,000 Palestinian refugees who were displaced from their villages. Many families have been here for generations since the 1948 Nakba. Nakba translates to catastrophe, and it refers to the mass displacement of some 750,000 Palestinians during the creation of the State of Israel.
14: In 1948, 536 Palestinian villages have been destroyed. And the people from these villages were ethnic cleansing to these areas, to the West Bank, to Gaza, to Syria, to Jordan, to Lebanon, all over. This is the Nakba.
9: Everything in the camp, from electricity to the water, is controlled by the Israeli government.
14: They are selling us our water. It's the same with electricity, even the signals, the mobile signals. So here is the occupation in every single part of our life. It's not just shooting. Shooting the most easy part.
9: From the roof of one building, we can see the stark difference between Aida and a neighboring Israeli settlement.
14: If you would look toward the Hilo settlement, you will not see even one single water tank. But just look here. It's a forest of tanks. Not because we love tanks. It is because they are giving us a water twice a month. So we have to fill our water and to use it carefully.
9: He says the situation has gotten even more dire and restrictive since Israel's war on Gaza, when aid to the camp was cut significantly. But the simultaneous growth of the pro-Palestine movement globally has driven them to hold on to hope and to continue.
14: If there were not an international movement moving all over the world, we would be broken.
9: Standing on the roof of one of the buildings in the Aida camp, we get a look at the wall, dotted with big watchtowers. And I can't help but think about the U.S.-Mexico border wall.
2: and we're able to see this wall that looks like a prison wall with a prison outlook.
9: These watchtowers remind me of the towers on American soil that I've seen up close. And it's not just the physical similarities. It's deeper than that, because the same Israeli technology used to surveil these concrete dividers in Palestine is also being used on the border here. Picture this. All along the U.S.-Mexico border, there are nearly 600 surveillance towers dotted periodically across the landscape. They're used to monitor migrants and keep them from crossing into the U.S. At least 55 of them are actually made by Israel's largest military manufacturer, Elbit. And more towers are expected to be built under a multi-million dollar contract with Customs and Border Protection, or CBP. In 2014, when that contract between Elbit and CBP was first secured, the Arizona-Palestine Solidarity Alliance was formed to fight against Israeli militarization of the U.S.-Mexico border. And today, in the U.S., Elbit has become a focal point of the pro-Palestine movement. But borders don't just separate landscapes, they also separate people. Take, for instance, the more than 100,000 children separated from their parents by ICE in the U.S. since Trump took office in January of 2025. So we kept that in mind as we moved into our third day in Palestine. And there we meet someone who has also been separated from her family. We're going to call her Jenna. She's a master's student, currently studying in the West Bank, but she's originally from Gaza.
15: Hi, nice to meet you. Hi, nice to meet you.
9: We met Jenna just before lunch. Three of the Palestinians in our group decided to cook for us.
16: Why don't you all sit down and wait for the ma'loube? Come on, let's sit down.
9: As we wait to eat, Jenna starts telling us her story.
15: For 28 years, I was not able to come to the West Bank.
9: She's 28 years old. She has these big brown eyes that pop even more in the brown hijab that she's wearing. And despite the painful memories of Gaza that she's recounting to us in this cafe, she continues to smile.
15: I came before the last genocide in 2 months. Before 2 months.
9: It used to be that Palestinians in Gaza could apply to travel to the occupied West Bank through the Beit Hanun crossing north of the Gaza Strip, known to Israelis as the Erez border. It's under full Israeli control, and permission to cross is granted only under specific outstanding cases, like needing medical attention or the death of a family member. So in August of 2023, Jenna and her family were granted permission to cross so that her mother could get medical care.
15: Unfortunately, my mother, she was diagnosed with breast cancer, and they give for some people in Gaza some permission if for the cancer. And so we were able to come to the West Bank with her.
9: Jenna and her family's stay in the West Bank was supposed to be temporary, but then came the Hamas attack on Israel on October 7, 2023. And in the devastating war that followed, Israel immediately closed the border crossing altogether. So Jenna was stuck outside of Gaza. Over the next 2 years, Jenna would hear about her home being bombed, the same house that her father had just built in 2022. It's one of countless buildings in Gaza that have been destroyed by Israeli airstrikes.
15: And till now, it has been 2 years, but till now, I didn't overcome the loss of my house. I didn't overcome. I keep, like, looking at the pictures of my house. I lost my house and the whole neighborhood.
2: Bombed.
15: Oh, everything. Everything. And I have nothing to remind me. I spent all of my childhood there. All my memories are there.
9: She tells us about her beautiful residential neighborhood, lined with olive trees and the smell of orange flowers when they blossom in the spring.
15: I do still remember that smell.
9: And she thinks about her sister, who she hasn't seen in 2 years, who ended up staying behind in Gaza with other family members.
15: To witness a whole genocide lonely by yourself. You have been in starving to death. You lost your house in front of your eyes 2 times. She lost the house 2 times. She had to evacuate more than maybe 7 times from the whole neighborhood. For too many times, and to be responsible for her own self is something very hard.
9: Jenna tells us she feels like a survivor, not a victim. She says this is a lesson she learned from her former teacher in Gaza, Dr. Rifat al-Arir, the renowned Palestinian poet and writer who was killed in an Israeli airstrike in Gaza in December of 2023.
15: He was always teaching us how we should be very strong when you tell your story. And he was always teaching us tell the story from a survival point of view.
9: So Jenna decided to rebuild her life in the West Bank and to continue her education and to live.
15: It's my first time to see mountains, my first time to see a plane, my first time to do too many things.
12: To have a friend in New York.
15: For example.
12: A Mexican friend in New York.
15: Yes, yes. Actually, it's a very good feeling. You feel that you celebrate life every time you experience things for the first time. And actually, when I celebrate life, I feel that I'm defeating them again. I do defeat the Israeli occupation again.
9: On our last day, we decide to see Al-Aqsa Mosque, one of the oldest Islamic structures in the world. It's known as the third holiest site in Islam. In Judaism, it's referred to as the Temple Mount, and the compound which houses the mosque and the Dome of the Rock, a structure that dates back to the 7th century, has become one of the most contested territories in the Holy Land.
18: What a culmination.
10: Literally walking up the steps as we're
18: going up to the dome and looking at these the absolute gorgeous colors.
9: Anthony, Noor, and I are now standing looking up at the Dome of the Rock, its golden sphere shining in the sun. And Anthony starts to reflect on what brought him to this moment. It started when his Arabic professor told him that heritage speakers like him would have a hard time in class. And that's what got him thinking about what that was like for Spanish speakers.
18: And so I ended up deciding to do research on Latino heritage speakers and how they felt poorly about their language in language classrooms. The No Sabo Kid idea, just like this sort of trauma that so many Latinos
9: being called pocho. He says that work helped him to make connections to Palestine and to his own identity.
18: And now, because of all of that process, I'm here in Al-Aqsa, in Al-Quds, hablando español contigo, Arabi Maeki.
10: Yeah.
9: It's a sign.
18: Todo
9: it's
18: por
9: a
18: aprender
9: sign.
18: Español. Todo por, llegué a casa por aprender español.
9: Oh, wow. Llegué a casa por aprender español. He says, I came home to Palestine because I learned Spanish. On February 28th, just 12 days after we returned to New York, the U.S. and Israel launched an attack on Iran. In response, Israel closed the Al-Aqsa Mosque compound for 40 days, the same exact place where Noor, Anthony, and I were just standing days before. And about a month after that, our group connected over a video call again.
19: So, yeah, I'll just kick it off. It's great to see everyone's faces again. I feel like we all got so close.
9: At the time of our call, U.S. and Israeli airstrikes on Iran had killed thousands and damaged and destroyed nearly 500 schools and over 280 medical centers. Israel had also begun bombing southern Lebanon, completely eviscerating neighborhoods. Over 1,300 people had been killed. Iran was also bombing Israel, killing at least 20 people. And when this happens, air raid sirens go off everywhere, and they can be heard even in the West Bank too. We could hear them in the background of one of our Palestinian colleagues' homes during a Zoom call after our trip.
20: If you can hear it, if I open the window.
9: Thank you.
0: Can you hear that?
19: We can hear that.
0: These are the sirens, basically warning the Israelis that there are some rockets coming in a couple of minutes.
9: We never thought that we'd be hearing air raid sirens on our very next call together. Now, I don't say this lightly, but this trip changed my life. The way Palestine is covered in the media is horror, destruction, victimization, suffering. And when you're there, you realize life is also happening here. High-rises are being built, colleges are filled with students, and people are enjoying the

0: That's it for today. Today's show was reported and produced by Noor Saudi and myself, and it was edited by Alana Casanova Burgess. It's an original production of Futuro Investigates in collaboration with Latino USA. 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Nancy Trujillo is our production manager. Our engineers are Stephanie LeBeau, Julia Caruso, and JJ Carubin. 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I'm your host, Maria Hinojosa. 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
7: There's a combination of huge humanitarian need against the backdrop of substantial drops in funding.
8: War between Israel and Hezbollah has forced over 1 million people in Lebanon to flee their homes. For Sunday, July 19th, this is All Things Considered from NPR News. I'm Adrian Ma. Coming up, what the head of humanitarian aid organizations saw when she visited shelters in Lebanon. Then, why Japan wants to build a new centralized intelligence agency.
9: As Japan's security environment deteriorated after the turn of the century, policymakers began to identify deficiencies and began addressing them.
8: With the Odyssey busting box offices this weekend, we talk about our favorite big screen epics.
10: These films are engineered to overwhelm you, and you cannot get overwhelmed on an iPhone.
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11: Live from NPR News in Washington, I'm Janine Herbst. U.S. Central Command says they found unidentified remains at the base in Jordan that was hit by Iran yesterday, leaving two service members dead, one missing. It's not clear if the remains are the missing service member. Separately, another U.S. service member was killed, one wounded, in northern Iraq yesterday during a controlled detonation of an unexploded ordnance from a downed Iranian drone. Meanwhile, Jordan's military says it shot down three incoming ballistic missiles from Iran, as NPR's Carrie Khan reports.
12: Sirens blared throughout the Jordanian capital, Amman, late Sunday afternoon, alerting the incoming missiles from Iran. Three were intercepted and a fourth fell in a remote area, according to Jordan's military. There were no reports of casualties or damage. Earlier, the U.S. Embassy in Amman had warned of a potential attack by Iran on the airport and seaport in Aqaba in southern Jordan. A Jordanian official denied an attack was imminent. Israel's military also issued a warning for its southern city of Eilat across the border from Aqaba. Iran has intensified its attacks on Jordan in recent days, targeting multiple military facilities U.S. forces use in the country. And in Kuwait, officials say Iran struck a power facility in a

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15: But if the problem is that what we already know is leading us to repeatedly get into conflict or to run into failure or to descend into the pits of despair, then we just keep reaching in to the toolbox that is the same tools that are causing the problem in the first place.
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9: Live from NPR News in Washington, I'm Janine Herbst. The U.S. military says another U.S. service member has died after escalated fighting with Iran. NPR's Shonda Lee Stuster has more.
16: U.S. Central Command says an American service member was killed in action Saturday in northern Iraq. The service member was killed during a controlled detonation of an unexploded weapon from a downed Iranian drone. CENTCOM also says another U.S. service member was injured and is being treated for a minor injury. This is the third U.S. service member killed since Friday when two American service members were killed during an Iranian attack in Jordan. Four others were medically evacuated but have been discharged from Jordanian hospitals. U.S. Central Command also says unidentified remains were found at the site of the attack in Jordan and are being examined. Chandelise Duster, NPR News.
9: Social media influencers Andrew and Tristan Tate have been arrested by U.S. Marshals in Miami. They're facing rape and sex trafficking charges in the U.K. NPR's Lauren Freyer reports British prosecutors are seeking their extradition.
17: The United Kingdom's Crown Prosecution Service's Andrew Tate faces seven further counts of rape, three counts related to trafficking, three of assault, and 19 for pornography. Tristan Tate faces an additional count of sexual assault, two of rape, and three related to trafficking. This is in connection with offenses to four additional victims between 2010 and 2017. The Tate brothers are kickboxers turned social media stars and are dual British-American citizens. They already face 21 previous charges and have denied any wrongdoing. British prosecutors confirm the Tates have been arrested by U.S. marshals and await extradition to the U.K. Lauren Freyer, NPR News, London.
9: One of the goals of President Trump's speech on election security last week was to

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4: Good evening, everyone. Welcome to Hometown Heroes, 2 hours of the best local original music in the Delaware Valley. My name is Mark Rogers, and thank you very much for joining me tonight. Hometown Heroes is sponsored in part by the Delaware Division of the Arts in partnership with the National Endowment for the Arts. I also want to give a big thanks to WDEL and WSTW for the use of their studio in recording this show. Well, we have a lot of new music tonight. The new music includes my in-studio guest, Javon Newman. We're going to hear some new songs from him. Also, new music from Abby Lee, Big Fat Meanies, Aaron Fox, J.D. Webb, Joe Morales, John Gala, Cat Rivers and the Second Sight, Leah Menaker, Paul Colombo, Paul Zotter, and Soraya, and whatever else we can squeeze into the next 2 hours, although that's a pretty big list. Wanted to kick things off with one of the area's great bands. Haven't played these guys in a little while. The Blues Reincarnation Project. On July 23rd, they're going to be playing at Music at the Market in Glasgow Park, right outside Newark, Delaware. August 8th, they're going to be at Acadian Wine Company in Westgrove, PA. Here they are with their song, I Want You. Blues Reincarnation Project, Hometown Heroes on Delaware Public Media. Back with Javon Newman in just a couple minutes.

0: Hometown Heroes on Delaware Public Media. That was our friend John Gala. He's a brand new song, just released it. It's called Golden Enigma. And he says he plans to release a few more singles this summer, so we keep an eye out for that and an ear out for that. And look for him on Facebook, John Gala, G-A-L-L-A, Gala. Well, and I need to welcome back to the studio. It's been a few years since he was here last. Javon Newman is here. Hello, Javon.
1: Hey, man. How are you?
0: I'm doing well. How are you?
1: I can't complain. Thanks for having me. Like you said, it's been a while.
0: Yeah. Well, glad to get you back in the studio. It seems like you've kept yourself busy over the last couple of years.
1: Yeah. I've been pretty busy.
0: Well, tonight you have like four songs that you've released in the past few months that we're going to be playing, right?
1: Yes, sir. Yes, sir.
0: Other than recording music, how have you been keeping busy?
1: Oh, man. So outside of music, been pretty busy with the family, you know, two little ones and married. So that's definitely going to keep your hands full. But
0: that's a good thing.
1: Yeah. Outside of that, I've been doing pretty well over, because I'm still with the Air National Guard. So okay. I'm still in the military. So I've been doing some pretty cool things with that, finding ways to kind of marry my music with my service. So I've actually been writing a few songs for the Air National Guard and kind of all around the country through them. So yeah, just been pretty busy.
0: Now, are you going to play any of the songs tonight, or those for a different time?
1: Oh, that's a different time. Okay. Well, we could save those for a different time, but we've definitely been doing some things behind the scenes, playing with the band, and it's been a ride.
0: Well, we can talk about the band and all that as we go here. For those who are finding out about you for the first time, what's a good place for people to keep up with you?
1: Yeah, so if you guys are listening and it's your first time hearing about me, my name is Javon Newman, and you can follow me on all social media platforms and streaming platforms and things like that under Javon Newman Music. So JOVONNEWMAN and music.
0: Mm-hmm. Yeah, we don't have to spell music for them. They can figure that out for themselves. But yeah, all right. So you're on all the platforms, huh?
1: Yes.
0: Even TikTok.
1: Even TikTok. Yeah, I'm still on TikTok. Yeah, TikTok's. I love using TikTok, honestly.
0: Do you do any of the TikTok challenges or anything like that? Or
1: I try to create my own every once in a while. If you catch me on my military page, you might see me do some of the challenges. But with my music page, no, I try to create my own.
0: Interesting. You know, that's a good idea. I don't wonder if any of the other musicians around here have tried to create a TikTok challenge.
1: Yeah, it's fun, man. It's just a creative way to kind of, you know, get your thoughts out there. And if it hits, it hits and takes off. And it's just another way to kind of push the envelope, I guess you could say. Yeah. Be creative.
0: Yeah, I guess any way to get to connect with people, huh?
1: Yeah.
0: Yeah. Well, and now you were saying we have four songs we're going to listen to tonight. Going to kind of spread them out throughout the show. Mm-hmm. And they've all been released, since the beginning of the year, right?
1: Yeah, since January is my earliest project.
0: And are you working, do you record them at the same place, or do you have a crew that you work with? Or?
1: So all of these songs are actually recorded down in Nashville.
0: Oh, okay.
1: Yeah, so I have a crew. It was split between Kentwell Studios in Nashville, and there's one of the other songs I wrote just outside of town, but everything's been down in Tennessee.
0: Mm-hmm. And what made you pick Nashville?
1: I just love it down there.
0: Okay.
1: And with some of the side projects I've been honored to be a part of, with Operation Encore, is there a nonprofit organization for veterans that do music. And they, you know, introduced me to some really great guys down in Tennessee. So just been meeting new people and writing and just had a lot to say. So Tennessee is kind of like a second home for me now.
0: Yeah, I guess so. That's pretty cool. Project Encore?
1: Yeah, so it's Operation Encore.
0: Oh, Operation Encore.
1: It's kind of like Creative Vets. So just a nonprofit. Yeah. So anyone that's listening that's, you know, might have served in the military or a veteran, and if they're looking for, you know, a family, you know, they're definitely looking for people as well.
0: Hmm. Yeah. Oh, that's cool. And do you know where they can get hold of them? Or?
1: Yeah. So if you just go online and just look up Operation Encore, the tabs will bring you to an opportunity where you can actually apply. Now, they do only select a few members a year, but it looks like I think we're coming into the interview season. So if anyone's interested, I say go for it.
0: It's a good time to do it.
1: Yeah.
0: All right. Very good. Operation Encore. Oh, that's pretty cool. I never heard of that before, but that's, like you said, it's a great kind of family/support system. For
1: yeah. The wild part is they actually, Operation Encore introduced me to Warrior Song, which is where we kind of It's an annual trip, and they'll fly you out to Atlanta, and it's actually on Zach Brown's compound.
0: Oh, okay.
1: And we'll sit down and kind of just like break bread and just share our stories. And it is military related, so a lot of them are, you know, some of these are combat veterans are talking about mm-hmm. some of the things they've dealt with and they've seen. But it's a retreat. You'll get some songwriting out of it, and it's just such a great time. So I'm actually going back this year as an alumnus to actually kind of be a mentor. So
0: oh, that's not. Have you met Zach?
1: I have not met Zach, but I met a few other people. When I went, I wasn't able to go last year. Zach was there last year, but mm-hmm. I couldn't go last year because I was actually recording one of these songs uh-huh. in Tennessee. So. But I'm sure I'll see him one day.
0: Okay. Well, yeah, it's cool. And, hey, he has a compound. Most of us don't have a compound. That's cool in and of itself.
1: Yeah, the compound is wild.
0: Well, maybe we can get some stories out of you later. Yeah. Well, let's listen to one of your songs here. Now, the first one we're going to hear, this is called Good Together.
1: Yeah.
0: Would you like to tell us about this song?
1: Yeah, so Good Together is, I'll say for all the songs, this one is coming from a real place. This is a personal story. So, Good Together is a love song that I wrote for my wife. We just celebrated 10 years together. So, you know, when you're married for some time, every once in a while, you look at each other and like, hey, you know, do I still do it for you?
0: Right.
1: And this song is kind of like a reassurance song that I wrote for her.
0: Affirmation. Yes, yeah, affirmation. You still do it for me.
1: Yeah, you still do it.
0: Cool. All right. And all these songs have been released?
1: All of these songs have been released.
0: All right. And to stream or to purchase? Or
1: So you can stream it on Spotify. You can purchase it on iTunes. No music videos or anything like that. But Spotify, iTunes, basically wherever you stream your favorite streaming platform, you'll find this song.
0: All right. Very good. This is Javon Newman. Good Together, Hometown Heroes on Delaware Public Media.

0: Hometown Heroes on Delaware Public Media. That is J.D. Webb. He just released a brand new live album, which was recorded at Elkton Music Hall in Elkton, Maryland. That song is called Room at the End. And on Saturday, you can see J.D. and his band, the Good Goddamn. They're going to be at Johnny Brenda's up in Philly, along with our friend Shug Daniels. It should be a great double bill. And also, he's working on a new single with the Homie Award-winning Richie Rubini. And if you go to any of J.D.'s social media pages, that show at Johnny Brenda's was promoted by none other than John Cusack. I don't know how he got John Cusack to promote a show, but that's kind of cool. Main webpage is J.D. Webb with two Bs, jdwebmusic.weebly.com. And, Javon Newman is here with me tonight. And speaking of Shug Daniels, you said you used to gig with her a lot back when you were both down in the, Dover area?
1: Yeah, down in the Dover area many, many, many moons ago. But, yeah, I love me some brown sugar, Shug Daniels.
0: Yeah. Oh, everyone loves Shug, I think. She's a light in the musical darkness.
1: Yeah, you know the thing about Shug, this isn't nothing new. She's been a pioneer. She's been always been like a breath of fresh air since I've known her. We're talking about almost a decade now. So
0: wow.
1: Yeah, she's definitely good friends, good people.
0: Yeah, she's great. And and speaking of gigs, you have some gigs coming up yourself, right?
1: Yeah, I do actually. This Friday, I'll be down at the beach at Jimmy's Grill down in Dewey.
0: Okay.
1: And then, so that's going to be Friday, July 24th. And then following Friday, July 23rd, I'll be in Port Penn at Gus's. And then on Tuesday, August 4th, I'll be opening for Tyler Braden down at Bottle and Cork.
0: All right.
1: So I'm looking forward to that. And we have a bunch of more shows. This summer is going to be a really, really packed one.
0: Okay. And to see all your shows, what go to your various social media pages?
1: Yeah, or? So wherever if Facebook, Instagram, whatever works for you, the schedule's posted on there as well, and you'll be able to not only see the schedule, see new music that's posted, and if you guys were trying to get some merch, you can also get it on there as well.
0: Ooh, what kind of merch you have?
1: Oh man, actually, I'm wearing one of them tonight, so I have everything from these bracelets, little silicone bracelets.
0: Oh, okay.
1: To hats, to T-shirts, to dog tags, and
0: dog tag. That's cool.
1: Yeah,
0: keeping the military theme going there.
1: Yes, sir.
0: Well, speaking of Shug, I thought you went to hear something by Shug, so we'll play one of her more recent singles. It's called "Leave a Light On," and not surprising, if you go to her webpage, which is shugdaniels.com, and Shug is S-U-G. Let's see. On July 25th, like I said, she and J.D. Webb are going to be playing at Johnny Brenda's in Philly. And then on August 5th, the Summer Outdoor Concert Series at the Woodlawn Branch Library right here in Wilmington. And then, let's see, on August 8th, he's going to be playing at the album release show for Planet Automatic. And that's going to be at Artifact Brewing in Doylestown, PA. And anything else, again, go to Shug Daniels go to shugdaniels.com. Here she is with Leave a Light On. Hometown Heroes on Delaware Public Media.

0: Hometown Heroes on Delaware Public Media. That is Shug Daniels, Leave a Light On. Okay, we'll be right back with a brand new song from a cool band out of Lancaster called Big Fat Meanies, and also more new stuff from Javon Newman. 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

0: Hometown Heroes on Delaware Public Media. That is an intense song. The band is called Big Fat Meanies. The song is called Epitaph, and they're from the Lancaster area, Lancaster, PA, an eight-member band. They call themselves Horn-Driven Prog Rock, but they also draw inspiration from pop, punk, ska, funk, metal, and musical theater, actually. And this is their new single, again, it's called Epitaph, and I'd say it definitely pulls from the metal category in there, because they had it going on in there. You could hear the horns throughout. Tuesday night, they're going to be at West Art in Lancaster, along with Amanda and the Noise. And on the 21st of August, they're going to be at Music Fridays in downtown Lancaster. Go to BigFatMeanies.com. Really a very cool and unique song, I thought. Javon Newman is here with me tonight. And we're going to be listening to another one of your songs in just a couple minutes here. But I was curious, looking at that list of genres of music that Big Fat Meanies like. Now, as long as we've known you here, you've been doing pretty much country music, right?
1: Mm-hmm.
0: Now, did you grow up with that genre of music, or did you kind of evolve into it out of another? What's your background musically, I guess?
1: Yeah, that's what I'm trying to ask. I did evolve into it. So I started off, honestly, with like neo soul and R&B.
0: Okay.
1: And then it drifted into like my pop era, I guess you could say.
0: All right.
1: And then I've always been a country fan. And I guess the thing that I kind of fell in love with country music and just it's just that it's real. Like, you know, you're able to just kind of what you see is what you get type of songwriting. And it really spoke to me. I'm not saying that there hasn't been other opportunities like that in the other genres that I started in, but I just felt like country music allowed me just to kind of be myself. So,
0: okay.
1: Yeah.
0: Like honesty of the lyrics? Or?
1: Yeah, just honesty of the lyrics, just everything, the whole persona. Not putting on a persona. I'm just Javon whenever I'm able to do this. And some of my earlier ventures, I felt like I was, putting on a mask. I'm just like, no, I'm just comfortable in my skin. So,
0: is there a particular artist or artists that helped you kind of reach that decision?
1: Yeah, honestly, so it started. Well, it's up for debate because country music, just like any genre of music, is vast, right? It's like there's levels to it.
0: Oh, yeah,
1: right?
0: Yeah.
1: So, what kind of did it for me was I was a big fan of Tim McGraw.
0: Okay.
1: And Tim McGraw, it actually started backwards. So he had a song with Nelly back in the day called Over and Over.
0: Yeah.
1: And that was kind of like my first, I guess you could say, true introduction. I was still living in Philadelphia at the time. I was a young kid from North Philly.
0: Right.
1: So when I first heard that, I was like, well, who's this guy? And I started listening to his music. And then, so I would say Tim McGraw. And then from there, as I got older, I started listening to like Darius Rucker and then more recently, I became a big fan of Brett Young, and I would even say Florida Georgia Line because I just loved their. This is where it's up to debate because they say it's bro country, but I just love their take on it. You know, it was fresh, it was something new, and then obviously we have the newer ones, Ella Langley and Morgan and Hardy and everyone else. So I kind of just pull from everyone, but I would say Tim McGraw, Florida Georgia Line, Brett Young, and I would say those were the ones that kind of – oh, and Darius were the ones that kind of brought me into this.
0: And, of course, there is actually a country artist who is from Delaware who you collaborated with a couple years ago.
1: Yeah, and Jimmy Allen too. So Jimmy Allen's definitely been one of those as well, and I feel – I can't believe I forgot to mention him. But, Jimmy's been definitely – representation, not just for being a black country artist, but just being a local one. Well, he's local, but you know, he's from the area and went ahead and had some major success. So him and Chuck Wicks, who's also from Delaware, those two kind of like paved the way, I guess you could say, for Delaware artists, country artists. So definitely have love for both of those two.
0: Yeah. It's really been interesting. Like, I mean, I don't follow country music closely. Like, I kind of, you know, bits and pieces here and there. But like, I've seen more diverse artists and genres that fall underneath the country umbrella. Like Shaboozey.
1: Mm-hmm.
0: I wouldn't have called him a country artist, but he's been embraced by country stations. Or what's that male female duet? The War and the Treaty, is that the name of them?
1: War and Treaty, yeah.
0: War and Treaty, yeah. I mean, their music's fantastic, and, you know, they've been embraced by the country the country community as well. It's very interesting just seeing the broadening, I guess.
1: Yeah, it's I will say, to touch on that for a second, it's been I just love where country music is going. I'm going to put it this way. I just love where music is going, period, because it's not just country. I feel like everyone's trying to – when you're saying you're an artist, it's really easy to kind of put yourself in a box. But if it's art, art is art, right? Yeah. So when the one thing every artist has in common is that we just want to be free. So being able to just cross different genres and things like that, it's pretty cool. And country music, it's up to debate. Some people are like, oh, we got to keep it traditional, and some are embracing it. But just the fact that people are out there trying new things and being comfortable in their own skin is just a great thing. Yeah. Mixing different music. Kind of like the last band. Like that last band, the
0: Big Fat Meanies.
1: I was over here jamming out. I was like, this is amazing. And you can kind of see where they were pulling from their inspirations. Right. So in the same tune, like that's kind of how I just love where music is going.
0: Yeah, I agree with you, man. I mean, yeah, there's definitely something for everyone out there.
1: Mm-hmm.
0: Well, and we're getting up to, I guess, your next song here. It's called All On Me.
1: Yeah.
0: And would you like to tell us about that one?
1: Yeah, so All On Me, it's and I know the last one I just wrote was good together, but All On Me, I've been married for about 10 years, right? So, okay. You know, every once in a while, you know, I think I'm a pretty good guy, but sometimes we do stupid stuff.
0: Well, sure, sure. Yeah,
1: right?
0: Yeah.
1: Everyone makes mistakes every once in a while. And so All On Me is just a song of just being honesty. Some of the shortfallings that I might have had, and also I try to write from other people's perspective as well. So some of the things in this song I might not have necessarily dealt with, but I put myself in the shoes of someone like, hey, if you messed up, how would you fix it? And the first thing is always you got to lead with honesty. You have to admit it, right? So this song right here is called All On Me, and it's kind of like my confessions.
0: All right, very good. And Hometown Heroes is sponsored in part by the Delaware Division of the Arts in partnership with the National Endowment for the Arts. And right now they are bringing us Javon Newman and All On Me. Hometown Heroes on Delaware Public Media.

0: Hometown Heroes on Delaware Public Media. That is a brand new song by Philly-based musician and producer Leah Menaker. The song is called These Dog Days. And she describes her music, I like this description, describes her music as retro soul pop, which I can definitely hear in that. She says she wrote the song to bottle up the ridiculous side of summer, the part that's messy, funny, and a little overwhelming, but somehow still magical. And she says she hopes you can find a laugh or a funky groove in the middle of the chaos. That song, again, is called These Dog Days. It's on Bandcamp. And you can also go to leahmenaker.com, LIAMENAKER. And July 30th, she's taking part in Robin and Beth Festival, which is happening at Neighborhood Books in Philly. I think that's the first time it's going to be at that location. So Leah Menaker, cool song. But that kind of fits in what we were talking about a few minutes ago, just about genres of music. And, like, you know, because she kind of had a retro feel going on there, I think. Mm-hmm. She even called her own music retro. Javon Newman is here with me. And we've been talking a little bit about, you know, well, actually, we talked a little bit about your gigs, but you have a few gigs coming up that you wanted to tell us about, right?
1: So this Friday, I'll be at Jimmy's Grill. So that's July 24th. And then July 31st, I'll be at Gus's Crab Shack in Port Penn, Delaware. And then I'll be back in Dewey on the 4th of August, opening for Tyler Braden. And then a couple other gigs later on that month. You can find that all on my social media pages. And we're also going to be doing another show with Jimmy Allen at the end of August, the 29th. So we'll be at Gus's Crab Shack again for a concert. So it's going to be a fun summer.
0: Very nice. I mean, that's cool that you're still in touch with Jimmy. That's great. Yeah. All right. And now, you had mentioned when I asked, like, what artists you wanted to hear, another one you mentioned was our friend Abby Lee.
1: Oh, yeah.
0: Well, it just so happens we're playing her brand new single tonight. She just released this about a week or so ago. The song is called Sing My Blues Away. And listen, see if you agree with me, but I think she shows some gospel influence on this new song. And Thursday she's going to be playing at the Twisted Tail up in the Head House Square section of Philly. Go to abbyleesings.com, A-B-B-Y-L-E-E, abbyleesings.com, or you can find her on Facebook and social media in general. But this is her brand new song. It's called Sing My Blues Away. Hometown Heroes on Delaware Public Media.

0: Hometown Heroes on Delaware Public Media. Again, that is brand new by Abby Lee. It is called Sing My Blues Away. And not only blues, but yeah, I definitely hear gospel influence in that song. Don't you agree?
1: Oh, I definitely.
0: Yeah. Now, when Abby was in, I think I've had been a recurring conversation with guests, especially in recent months. You know, because I know Abby, like a lot of musicians, like yourself even, you do some cover gigs and you do some original gigs. And a lot of musicians agree that there's room for both out there because, you know, they kind of both fill different needs. But, like, do you have a preference of cover gigs or original gigs? Or?
1: Oh, man. So I think you kind of nailed it right on the head when you said they both fulfill different needs, right?
0: Yeah.
1: So I enjoy doing the covers. I think it's a cool way to connect with the crowd and, you know, just have a moment with them. But I'm also torn because I also write as well, and I feel like I have a lot to say either about my story or just, you know, different stories that influence me. So I do believe there's a world where you can live in both realms. I think lately I've been definitely pouring more into the original side. Although I play out, I still do my covers. I'm still going to have fun. You're still going to, you know, come party with me in the band. We're going to have a good old time, especially quick plug. I'll be at Jimmy's Grill this Friday. But, in the same breath, I love being able just to kind of share. So I feel like original side, you're able to kind of just let people know who you are, you know?
0: Recently, I was talking to Pete Weedman from Love Seed Mama Jump, which you've probably heard of because they play down at the beach a lot.
1: Oh, yeah.
0: And Pete was saying, like, when they first started as a band, they, you know, they were doing covers, but they would always make sure to put their own kind of spin on a cover song.
1: Of course.
0: But then once they had a big following, they started kind of sneaking their originals in the mix there. And you know, a lot of times the listeners didn't even realize that it was not that it was an original song and not a cover.
1: Mm-hmm.
0: And so, some of them will announce, like, hey, this is one of my originals, but other times, yeah, they just kind of slide it on in there.
1: Oh, yeah.
0: And see how people react. Do you ever do that? Like,
1: yeah,
0: mix them in?
1: I do that quite frequently, honestly. So especially with originals, right? I mean, with covers, right? So
0: yeah.
1: I'm a big believer of if they, like, for example, in my case, if they want to hear Morgan Wallen sing a Morgan Wallen song exactly the way Morgan Wallen sings it, then they'll probably turn on the radio. They kind of want to see what your version would look like. So I always try to put a little bit of I guess you could say Javon isms to the sets, whatever song we're performing that's a cover. You got to read the room. Sometimes you can announce that it's an original and then you can just go for it. And sometimes you just kind of have to like sneak it in there.
0: Yeah.
1: So, I've done a little bit of both and I'll continue to do it. So.
0: Yeah. That's cool. And it's good that you can play both sides like that. And especially with your new music, like you said, that you're especially proud of here. Hopefully you get more chances to get more of that out there, too.
1: Oh, yeah. That's the plan.
0: Yeah. Well, when we come back, we're going to hear another new song from you, and we're also going to hear a couple women back-to-back here that rock.

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Welcome to Hour 2 of Hometown Heroes. There's still a lot more to talk about and to listen to with Javon Newman. A couple more great songs coming up. Also, we still have new music to get to from Aaron Fox, Joe Morales, Paul Colombo, and Paul Zotter. Two Pauls tonight. And also our friend Soraya, they have a brand new single out, which we'll hear in just a few minutes. But right now, I'm going to hear a brand new song from Cat Rivers and The Second Sight. Their brand new song is called All Right. Cat Rivers and The Second Sight, they're WMMR's local shot of the month. So they've been in the mix on that station this month, which is very cool for them. August 7th, are going to be at The Grape, along with Zachariah Bigelow and Kika Shima, who we talked about a couple weeks ago. And then the next day, the next afternoon, the band's going to be at Music Fest up in Bethlehem, PA, on the Zinzenplatz stage. Yes, Zinzenplatz stage. August 28th, Cat and Second Sight are going to be at Silk City, along with Nick Lombardo and the Decent OK, and Nervous Nikki and the Chill Pills. So she's going to be there with Nick and Nikki. That's funny. Again, this is a brand new single from Cat Rivers and the Second Sight, and it's called All Night. Hometown Heroes on Delaware Public Media.